sweet inspiration from the Derek Trucks band there. And we started the set off with the Room Full of Blues doing Turn It On and Turn It Up. And we have got a Room Full of Blues for you tonight. I got some great tunes. I hope you are ready to kind of kick back, put your feet up, open your favorite beverage, be it a tea, a beer, a cocktail, orange juice, whatever you enjoy. Just relax, take it easy. Don't worry about the Sunday scaries. Monday's coming around the corner, but for now, it's Sunday night. And here's B.B. King. Let the blues man take you there.

Yeah, that was Chris Tapp and the Cold Stairs doing Bad Reputation Blues. And before that, we had Fenton Robinson doing Texas Flood. And that song's been covered by so many people. Originally done by Larry Davis. And ironically, Fenton Robinson played guitar on that original recording. Most famously done probably by Stevie Ray, but certainly no better than Fenton did right there. And we started to set off with the undisputed king of blues, Mr. B.B. King. And this is Jerry Villemain. 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And if not, you can catch us any place on the planet at WCOMFM.org. And we're playing the best in classic and contemporary blues. And it doesn't get any better than Charlie Musselwhite. The blues never die.

Yeah, a tribute to B.B. King there. Thrills Gone, done by Joe Bonamassa, Chaka Khan, and Eric Clapton. You're not going to get three people more talented doing a B.B. King song than that. By the way, Joe Bonamassa is playing, as we speak, out at Red Rocks in Morrison, Colorado. Red Rocks, if you've not been there, is a legendary concert venue that's definitely on my bucket list. I've been able to tour it, but I've never listened to music there. Certainly on that list before I die. Before that, we had Kenny Wayne Shepherd doing Deja Voodoo. And that was off his Ledbetter Heights album. Ledbetter Heights is named after Hubie Ledbetter. It's a little neighborhood down in Shreveport, Louisiana. And kind of rough area, but hey, that's where Hubie came from. And we started to set off with Charlie Musselwhite and GA20, the Blues Never Die off their Blues Now album released just last month. So when we say the best in classic and contemporary, we're not kidding. You don't get more contemporary than that. This is Jerry Filming. You're listening to Bluesboro, and we have lots of great blues for you. So if you are into just kicking back and enjoying some music, you've come to the right place.

legs like an old oak tree. She starts to drink and, well, she's just big and loud and mean.

What a fantastic pair. Right.

Everybody's Got to Have a Dream. And that was Sonny Terry and Brownie McGee. Sonny Terry on the harmonica there. And that's called a Piedmont blues. It's kind of blues that germinated out of the area from Virginia to Georgia, going through central and western North Carolina. It's where it was really based. Just a really nice guitar finger picking. Before that, we had Bob's Boogie. And Bob, that goes out to you. You know who you are. By the Blues Band, and we started to set off by a gentleman I can't find any information on. It's a guy named Cousin Joe Two Shacks doing Lucy Skidmore. This is Jerry Villemain, and it is Blues Burl on a Sunday night, so it is time to kind of take it easy and unwind from an exciting weekend. I had a really exciting weekend, surrounded by friends and family, doing a little birthday celebration, and had a great time, but I'm ready to kind of put my feet up and enjoy.

the guitar and harmonica rag by Cephas and Wiggins off their very first album, Living Country Blues. And before that, we had Sleepy John Estes doing Everybody Ought to Change. And this is Jerry Villamain. This is WCOM LP, Chapel Hill and Carrboro. You know, the blues are alive and well. They are being still recorded, as we heard a song by Charlie Musselwhite from last month, and a song from Sleepy John Estes or Sonny Terry, done years and years ago. And they're also doing a lot of live music, and coming up sometime next month, I think in October, is a woman named Ruthie Foster, and you're going to really like her. She's going to be performing at Tin Pan there in Richmond, Virginia. And this one's going out to Steve and Annie, singing the blues.

Yeah, that was Sister Rosetta Tharpe, often known as the godmother of rock and roll or the original soul sister, doing Nobody's Fault But Mine, a song originally recorded by Blind Willie Johnson back in 1927 and has been done by so many people, not the least of which would be Ry Cooder, Grateful Dead, Led Zeppelin. It's a classic, and there's Sister Rosetta doing it in her own soul way. Before that, we had T-Bone Walker doing Mean Old World off the 1940 album, T-Bone Blues. And prior to that, we had Tedeschi Trucks doing Calling Out to You. Tedeschi Trucks are performing in St. Louis over at the casino. So, Joe and Linda, I hope you're over there listening to a great band. This weekend, if you're on the East Coast, you get to catch them at the Wolf Trap up in D.C. A great location. Friday and Saturday they'll be playing. Great location for a concert. And we started to set off with Ruthie Foster, going out to Steve and Annie up in those Blue Ridge Mountains doing Singing the Blues. And this is Jerry Villamain, and I'm playing the blues for you. I hope you're enjoying it as much as I'm enjoying playing it. We are here every Sunday night from 8 to 10, and WCOM is your community radio station, no matter what community you live in, whether it's Good Virginia or Goodville, South Carolina. We are here for you. So, tune in at WCOMFM.org, anywhere on the planet. Here's a couple of songs that are going to sound familiar, but not by these artists.

Oh, yeah, I like that tune. That's got a little Latin beat to it there. It's called Shoal Train by a group called Blues Council. And it's a group of studio musicians that just get together out of Nashville, which includes Chapel Hill's own Will McFarlane. Will's a great guitar player. He's been hanging out or had hung out here in Chapel Hill for quite a while and had a chance to hear him live a few times. And if you ever get a chance, he puts on a great show. Before that, we had a song that was made famous by Cream, but it was originally written back in 1931 by Skip Jones to an I'm So Glad. Kind of a religious undertone, but very good song. Very good song. And we started to set off with Susie Vinnick out of Saskatoon, Canada, doing Can't Find My Way Home, a tune written by Stevie Winwood and made popular by Blind Faith. And you're listening to Bluesboro, and I hope you are enjoying the music and having a comfortable, relaxing Sunday night. Bluesboro is part of the WCOM stable of great shows. Programming as diverse as the audience who listens to us. We are all volunteer staffed and funded entirely by donations from listeners like you and underwriters such as theassemblync.com. The Assembly is a deep dive e-magazine looking at all things North Carolina. That would include culture, politics, education, cultural, anything that has to do with North Carolina, you're going to find it in the Assembly. I'm very proud to say that the Assembly just has won 2 Edward R. Murrow Awards, which is great, great recognition and well-deserved. They do some very in-depth reporting, breaking stories that the national media might not pay attention to. So check it out. Go to theassemblync.com. Let's keep the music going here. This is Big James and the Chicago Playboys.

Yeah, that was Big Head Blues Club, which basically a Big Head Todd's band playing the blues. But they had Billy Branch on harmonica there doing Bring It On Home. And it's about time for me to bring it on home, just down the stretch here of Bluesboro. And I wanted to just do a shout out to John Lee Hooker, whose birthday was yesterday, actually. He was probably about 110 years ago, but he certainly did have his influence on the blues. So here he is, John Lee Hooker, and I'm in the mood.

Yes, Luther Johnson doing Jam with Willie. And before that, we had John Lee Hooker doing I'm in the Mood. And I've been in the mood for blues all week, so I'm so glad when Sunday night rolls along and I get to play it for you all. I hope you enjoyed it as much as I have. This is Jerry Villamine. We're going to kind of go out here with Let's Waste Some Time. I hope this hasn't been a waste of time for you, and I will see you again next Sunday.

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2: 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Coming up next on the queue is Alternative Guitar Summit from the album Honoring Pat Martino, Volume 2. The song, Songbird, followed by Conrad Herwig from the album The Latin Side of Chick Corea. The track, Matrix.

Keep it tuned right here to Modern Jazz Today. Up next is Jennifer Madsen. The album's called Girl Talk. We'll check into the track There's Gotta Be Something Better Than This, then the Zen Zadrovic Quintet. The album's called New Paradigm. We'll check into the title track. Let's dig in.

You're tuned in to Modern Jazz Today with Jeff Williams and Carrie Gaffney. Up next is Reginald Sinji. He's got a new single out called The First Time. Then we'll check into Danette McMahon. Her album's called No More Excuses, and we'll check into Innocent Bystander. Let's dig in.

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Up next on the queue, Will Rainier from the album Traces. 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

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Speaking of playlists, first up on the playlist is Ronnie Foster. Some of you guitar fans might know him from the B3 player of Grant Green's Blue Note LP Alive from 1970. Well, now the B3 master is releasing his own album called Reboot on Blue Note Records. And we're going to check into the track Carlos, inspired by Carlos Santana. And you will see why. Hope you enjoy.

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Up next, Giovanni Argellini. The album's called Freedom Rhythm, and we'll check into the title track.

are tuned in to Modern Jazz Today with your host, Kerry Gaffney and Jeff Williams. Up next on the queue is a long-standing quartet. You will know all the names on this one. Joshua Redman, Brad Moldau, Christian McBride, and Brian Blade. They have a new album coming out in September. The album title is Long Gone. They have a single out now from that album called Disco Ears. We're going to check it out now.

0: time again when we say goodbye, but only until next week. We look forward to having you join us next time on Modern Jazz Today, where we will be presenting today's artists, cutting their teeth and cutting the edge of sound. 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
1: I'm going to give you one more.
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2: That's a good one. I liked it.
0: That'd be all right. We'll sounds like a bit on a drunk.
2: I'll speak good for you. All right. One more time?
1: Yeah.
2: Okay.
0: Hey, everybody. This is Ralph Stanley II. And whenever I'm in Carrboro, I listen to WCOMLP 103.5 FM.
1: That came out real good.
2: That's
0: that okay?
1: Right. Yeah, if you want to just keep rolling and you got any more?
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0: that's all right.
1: Well, you didn't write it down yet. Okay.
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welcome, majestic crowd. You can't believe what it's like up here seeing all this.

It's Robin Trower. The bass player, by the way, was Jim Duar. Reggie Isidore back on the drums. Oh, this goes on every time. They'll be here tomorrow night for two shows. For the people in the radio audience, I'd like to come down and get down with them.

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1: 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It's an old revival meeting, an hour of good old gospel you're not likely to hear anywhere else. 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

0: and welcome to Background Briefing, available 24-7 at backgroundbriefing.org. I'm Ian Masters, and today we'll examine a number of stories and issues in the news. We'll begin with a new film, American Doctors, which has opened in New York and Los Angeles and opens in San Francisco on August the 28th, about three American doctors trying to save lives in Gaza as victims of American-made bombs, mostly children, pile up outside the bare bones and short-supplied operating room. The feature documentary shows us the results of our complicity in the Gaza war, which international journalists have not been able to cover, except for Palestinian journalists, hundreds of whom have been killed by the Israeli Defense Forces. Joining us are two of the subjects of the documentary, Dr. Thea Ahmad, an emergency medicine physician and global health expert based in Chicago, who has been part of humanitarian relief missions in Gaza, the West Bank, Lebanon, Syria, Jordan, Turkey, Greece, and Kenya, and Dr. Feroz Sidwa, a general trauma and critical care surgeon in California. He's also a humanitarian surgeon, having worked most extensively in Palestine and also in Ukraine, Haiti, Zimbabwe, and Burkina Faso. Dr. Ahmad and Dr. Sidwa are subjects of the new feature documentary by Po C. Tang, American Doctor. Then we'll look into the sleazy sex criminals who Vice President Vance and other top Trump officials championed, along with Trump's youngest son, Barron, to get out the Manosphere vote in 2024, which is now turned against them. Joining us is Sidney Blumenthal, the former assistant and senior advisor to President Bill Clinton and a senior advisor to Hillary Clinton. He has been a national staff reporter for The Washington Post, Washington editor and staff writer for The New Yorker, and his books include the bestsellers The Clinton Wars, The Rise of the Counter-Establishment, and The Permanent Campaign. His latest book is All the Powers on Earth, The Political Life of Abraham Lincoln, 1856 to 1860, and he has an article at The New Republic we will discuss. 2 years ago, they revered Trump. Now, they ridicule and revile him. And before we begin, with Trump having bombed seven countries and started a war against Iran, while at home his ICE thugs terrorize and break up families, murdering American citizens in the process, the need to rid the country of the deeply unpopular Trump cacistocracy and his clown car cabinet could not be more urgent. But these crooks and criminals would do anything to stay in power as their billionaire buddies buy up the mainstream media and the mob boss intimidates Republican politicians. Only people power can beat money power, and we need all hands on deck as we continue to do our part, delivering a daily public service, providing the facts and evidence to inform the majority of what they are up against and how to win back our country, our decency, and the respect of the community of nations. You can help save America's 250-year-old democracy by making a tax-deductible donation at backgroundbriefing.org/donate or at publictruthmedia.org. And thank you. And joining us now is Dr. Thea Ahmad, an emergency medicine physician and global health expert based in Chicago. And Dr. Feroz Sidwa is a general trauma and critical care surgeon in California. And Dr. Ahmad and Dr. Sidwa are the subjects of the new documentary by Po C. Tang, American Doctor. Welcome to Background Briefing, Dr. Thea Ahmad and Dr. Feroz Sidwa.
1: Thank you for having us.
2: Yeah, thanks for having us.
0: Well, thanks for joining us. And let me start with Dr. Ahmad. The early part of the film, you have your colleague, the Jewish-American doctor, Dr. Perlmutter, and the director are going over photographs of these children that have been bombed and hit by bombs and missiles, and they're just absolutely gruesome pictures. I know you're all familiar with that kind of stuff, but the average viewer is not. The director suggests that perhaps because of the grim nature of the photographs that they should pixelate them so as not to intrude on their dignity. And Dr. Perlmutter says absolutely no. It is the Israelis took away their dignity. You're not dignifying them by not showing that. You pixelate this, that's journalistic malpractice. So is this why we need to see this film? Because the natural tendency is to turn away from stuff that's hard to digest or hard to witness. But at the same time, in a broader context, isn't that what the Gaza war is all about for the American people, to the extent to which their complicity is that their tax dollars have been used to bring about the kind of results that the director and the doctor were talking about.
1: Yeah, I mean, I think that's exactly right. There's a couple of things that I think really are crystallized in that scene quite well. First is the frustration that Mark is exhibiting. He is this American doctor that has witnessed everything that has taken place. He's horrified by it, and he wants to come back and tell the world. He wants to come back and tell the country that he belongs to that is sort of, as you mentioned, complicit in everything that's taking place. Those kids are on that floor, unalived, because of what the United States is willing to provide to the Israeli military. The second part of this is that there's also a dehumanization that surrounds Palestinians that has existed for decades. And so even if there is maybe an effort to discuss what's taking place in Palestine with respect to the Israeli military's operations in Gaza, the way that the language has been deployed by much of the corporate media, the way that the narrative has sort of shaped, it removes the humanity from Palestinians. You know, it talks about it in numbers and statistics, and you are removed from the reality on the ground that is so clear in that picture. And so maybe if that wasn't the case, if that people could see Palestinians as equal human beings that are suffering immensely, and not in just some sort of this is business as usual in the Middle East, as the way that it's often portrayed on, you know, on different networks. I think that you wouldn't see that conversation take place in Mark's kitchen or on Mark's dining room table. And so I think you see the frustration that many healthcare workers are feeling when they come back, the fact that there's sort of this wall in between what they're trying to explain to lawmakers, the media, their colleagues, friends, neighbors, and also that Palestinians for a very, very long time are talked about in very dehumanizing terms.
0: And Dr. Sidwa, the film also shows you and your colleagues on Capitol Hill trying to get meetings with lawmakers, and many of the doors, if not most of the doors, are shut to you. But isn't it clear in the broader context that the American people are changing their attitudes in a kind of unpleasant way? The relationship between the Israelis and the Palestinians has been a kind of competition for victimhood. And for the longest time, the Israelis were considered the victims of terror, etc. And there's, of course, the legacy of the horrors of World War II and the Holocaust. But now it seems to be that the focus has shifted now, and more people, particularly young Americans, see the Palestinians as victims and the Israelis as victimizers, and it's starting to be translated into our politics. We've seen primary races in the state of Michigan, for example, centering in on Israel and support for Israel, and the Congress did. In fact, they may have shut the door on you and your colleagues, but over 100 Democrats voted to defund Israel in terms of military support. So do you see a change underway there in terms of sympathy for the Palestinians and a weakening support for Israel?
2: Yeah, I think there's a few things going on. One, I don't want to contradict you on your own show, but I don't agree that it's a competition for victimhood. I think it's a competition for understanding what's actually going on. And it's Americans, I don't think, are sad that Palestinians are victims. You know, there's plenty of victims all over the world in conflicts that don't have too much to do with me or any other American. I think what Americans are seeing now is that we are the ones victimizing the Palestinians. We might be using the Israeli military to do it, but we're the ones doing these things. You know, when I went to the Democratic, the California Democratic National Convention, I guess it would be the California State Democratic Convention. I gave a brief talk where I was kind of expecting to get thrown out of the room when I said this. But I said, we can blame the Israelis for committing genocide in Gaza all we want. But the fact of the matter is, we committed genocide in Gaza, and it actually got a standing ovation. So I think people are well aware of these things now. And it's kind of hard to put that genie back in the bottle. You know, Miss Rachel and Mark Ruffalo and other such people are, you know, people who are very well-known celebrities who have a lot to lose by coming out and saying this is wrong or that's wrong. They're doing so anyway. I think that the popular perception has changed, and probably irrevocably. it's quite amazing. In terms of how that's translating into action at the congressional level, so far it's not. Like you mentioned, there have been votes where large numbers of people in Congress have and in the Senate have voted to restrict certain weapons shipments to Israel. And those votes haven't won, but they have put a lot of people on record as at least theoretically being opposed to these things. And if Americans stay politically engaged after this this round of elections and through to the next one and through the next one and through the next one, then we can make a difference in the who our country is committing crimes against, and maybe we can just stop committing crimes against people.
0: And Dr. Ahmad, there have been some moves towards some kind of justice, at least in the case of the Palestinian girl, Hind Rajab, and six of her relatives that were killed in Gaza by the IDF in 2024. And a very powerful movie was made about that. The IDF have launched a criminal investigation into that, but they haven't launched a criminal investigation into the World Kitchen killing of three British nationals, a Pole, an Australian, and a Canadian, and a dual U.S.-Canadian citizen. And that has absolutely infuriated the governments of the U.K., Australia, and Canada, and Poland, saying that's absolutely shameful that the victims of this incident and their families deserve justice and accountability. And, of course, there's also a report today coming out of the UK and France where a letter was sent to President Macron and Prime Minister Burnham from 100 French and British diplomats saying that Palestine is being erased in front of the world's eyes and calling for an urgent action, including trade and arms sales bans, to press Israel to accept a Palestinian state. So I know this is broader than the movie, but the movie's a part of an awakening underway, at least in political terms. How do you see these developments?
1: I mean, yeah, that's exactly right. I mean, it is kind of the central message, I think, to the film, and that is there can be really no way forward without some degree of accountability. And I think for me, especially that World Central Kitchen case being essentially closed by the Israeli military, saying that they did nothing wrong. And in fact, if you look at their statement, they're almost kind of blaming World Central Kitchen for what took place. They're saying there was a local security contractor who was supposed to be protecting this convoy. He was a Palestinian, and that he may have had a pistol on him. And that's why it was important for them to strike all three vehicles in that convoy and kill all of the people on board. And so I would be infuriated, too, if I was Penny Wong or if, you know, I was any of these governments that had citizens who were trying to deliver humanitarian relief. And I think there's one thing I'll say about the Hind Rajab investigation. I'll quote Hind's mom, who posted a statement yesterday. She said, opening an investigation is not justice. And we need to see some real progress on this. And one thing I'll say is next month, it'll be a year since the United Nations held the two-state conference where many countries, including the UK, France, and many European countries recognized the state of Palestine. I think what they're learning in a very real way is that recognizing the state, these statements coming out, trying to rebuke the Israelis vis-a-vis, you know, calling their ambassador into, you know, the foreign ministry or any of these sorts of actions, it amounts to no real change on the ground unless there is some degree of accountability. And the Israelis for a very long time have understood this very well, that their actions, although they may create some sort of backlash and stir, generally speaking, there is no repercussions. There are no consequences. And so I think much of the world needs to understand that if they want real security, if they want real peace, and they want a real solution to what's taking place in Palestine right now, and we want to move forward to have even broader regional stability, that everybody needs to be held accountable. All parties need to understand there are consequences to their actions.
0: So let me ask Dr. Sidwa, just to sort of go back to the beginning, how did you and Dr. Ahmad get into Gaza to work at the only remaining hospital there, which is the NASA hospital in Han Yunus. The other big hospital was already destroyed. We know that it's very difficult to get in, and certainly it's impossible for journalists to get in. The only journalists that are bringing pictures out of what's happening in Gaza throughout this hideous war have been Palestinians, largely, and they've been killed at an alarming rate. So tell us how you got in there and what it was like to arrive at that hospital.
2: Yeah, so in March of 2025, it was my second time going to Gaza. And, you know, you sign up with a local NGO. In my case, it was a group called Med Global. Thayer signed up with a group called the Palestinian American Medical Association, where he's a board member. And then you fly to Amman in Jordan. So 6 to 12 hours before you're going to enter Gaza, they give the Israelis give the WHO what's called final approval. And at that point, about half of people are blocked from entering. I was allowed to enter at that time. Mark Perlmutter was allowed to enter, the other gentleman in the film. And Thayer was not. Thayer was blocked. Most likely, the reason, if you want to call it that, is because he has Palestinian heritage. So this man whose family is from Gaza, who's been going to Gaza since I was in medical school, and who speaks the language, who knows the culture, is blocked from entering his own homeland. But so Mark and I went, and we were at Nasser Medical Complex for 3 weeks. I think Mark spent the first week or week and a half at the Aqsa Marvis Hospital in Deir al-Balah, a very small, about 60-bed hospital. And like you mentioned, you know, Gaza's healthcare system has largely been destroyed. About 80% of the hospital capacity in Gaza is gone. That was accomplished with the destruction of Shifa Hospital. So right now, Nasser Medical Complex, which is 250-bed facility, it's very small, is the largest hospital in the Gaza Strip and the best, the most capable, and it's still completely. You or I wouldn't recognize it as a hospital in any other context. It's mostly just a building. Nevertheless, the Palestinian healthcare workers, they show up every day. It's really quite amazing, actually, to work with these people. Their methods of, especially providing surgical care. I'm a trauma surgeon, so that was mostly what I did. It's really, they've come up with some ingenious ways of doing things. You know, they're reusing instruments that are not meant to be reused. They're using sutures that are not meant to be used in this place or that place, and discovering that it actually works pretty well. They're doing operations as fast as humanly possible because you got to get this person out so the next person can get in. They're doing a lot of things without anesthesia that you wouldn't even think are possible, which isn't particularly pleasant, but it gets it done and the person might not die. So, yeah, it's quite a thing to work in Gaza with these folks. But these people, you know, we're doing this movie release for this documentary, American Doctor, and it's going into theaters. And so we go and do these question and answer sessions after a lot of the screenings. And people want to come up to us and say, oh, you guys are heroes and this and that. And we appreciate it for sure. But, you know, the heroes are the people that we left when we left Gaza. They're really something else.
0: And the fact that they have to recycle medical equipment is a testament to how much the whole little landlocked strip is being squeezed, right, on every level. It's food, water, everything.
2: Yeah, people should understand. It's sometimes hard to picture what the Gaza Strip is. It is Kyiv, the capital city of Ukraine, is larger than the Gaza Strip, both in population and in landmass. It's got about 30% more people and 30% more land. Gaza is an incredibly small place. Right now, the population of Gaza is locked into about half of that territory, maybe even less. So it is by far the most crowded place in the world. It's also a place that is populated by half children, 70% of whom are refugees from the 1948 and 1967 wars. So in this tiny little place, the size that's smaller than one city, which is surrounded by two hostile countries and the sea, the entire might of the American and Israeli militaries has been unleashed on this place for 2 years straight. And that has resulted in the destruction of almost everything that sustains life there. All the housing, virtually all the housing, is gone. The entire healthcare system is gone. The universities are gone. All industry is gone. Most even just bakeries are gone. All food production has been destroyed. All water treatment is essentially gone. All reliable water treatment. There's no piped water anywhere. All the sewage system is gone. Like basically everything that keeps children alive has been physically destroyed. And that's the territory that we walked into the medical system of. You can't really medical your way out of genocidal violence.
0: And Dr. Ahmad, tell us how you got in since you were screened out by the Israelis.
1: Yeah, I mean, initially I was able to enter because the border between Egypt and Palestine, Rafah, had been open. And so when I was able to enter at that time, it was actually quite easier, much easier than it is nowadays, as the Israelis have boots on the ground and are able to control everything and everyone that enters into Gaza. And it's part of the reason that when I came out the first time in 2024, I think the Israelis were gearing up for a Rafah invasion. And part of the impetus, of course, for them to go into Rafah was they really wanted to clear all of Gaza north to south and have their troops have gone into all of these areas, and Rafah was the last step. But also that border for the Israelis, it was very important for them to control. They really needed to make sure that they could shut it down. And after they were able to do so, Ian, that's when you started to see some of the really dire humanitarian conditions emerge. Once the Israelis had full and total control with boots on the ground of every single access point into Gaza, then they were able to restrict the food. And that is when famine-like conditions emerged. That is when they were able to shut down any sort of evacuations and really put pressure on the people of Gaza with respect to what was taking place, if they had been injured or they were sick or they had cancer. And so that also cut us off as humanitarians, as healthcare workers, as people who are trying to conduct humanitarian relief in the Gaza Strip. Once Rafah was closed, the entire trajectory of this episode was really doomed. I mean, we really saw people suffer in a horrifying way once the Israelis had such a tightening grip. And you know this, Ian, but the Israelis have always had control over the entry and exit of Gaza. But this was something that even to the tiniest detail, even the tiniest morsel of food could now be completely cut off by the Israelis. And they use that as a strategy. It's why groups like Oxfam and the World Food Program were accusing the Israelis of weaponizing starvation.
0: And of course, now they're living in tents and the winter is coming. So the misery that you're talking about will be even more intense. But as a doctor, what was it like and as an emergency physician to have a situation where you have limited supplies? How do you do triage when you've got more and more victims coming in by the minute, by the hour? And let's talk about triage. Must have been heartbreaking.
1: Every day it was, absolutely. I mean, you really aren't able to do triage. Many of us, I am from the World Health Organization, I've been trained in terms of mass casualty events. When you have a massive amount of people showing up, how do you triage? And the idea is there's a singular event that takes place and a hospital system will be overwhelmed. This happens in many parts of the world. It can be a flood, it can be a tornado, God forbid, it could be some sort of a mass shooting event. And we figure out what's the strategy. How do we basically try to save as many lives as possible? That is the core sort of goal of dealing with disasters. And what happened in Gaza was this was happening multiple times a day. It wasn't one single event. It was every single day you could hear a bomb go off, and then suddenly you would see 20, 30, 40 people arrive in your emergency department within 20 minutes. And you don't even have the supplies to potentially address the injuries and help people survive for the first 5 or 6 people. And so we called it, we call it in the United States when we deal with our broken healthcare system here in the U.S. or some of the challenges that we face, we say healthcare workers deal with moral injury. And in Gaza, I mean, this was devastating, not just for us and for the local healthcare workers, just your inability to be able to say, this person, if I just had the things that I needed, they would be alive. And instead, you're saying that every day that you are there, you're saying, this person could have survived. This person could have survived. This child, we could have done something to actually help them live a full life. But instead, The Israelis are blocking the medical supplies that I need. The bombs keep going off a couple of blocks away. The hospital is running low on the diesel fuel to power the generators to keep the operating room open so we can get this kid from the ER to the operating room. So instead, you're seeing all of these people that show up, the majority of them end up going to the morgue and their families having to find a place to bury them. I mean, it was absolutely disturbing, Ian. I mean, we have worked in so many conflict settings and we have seen human suffering. But this manufactured, you know, policy towards the Palestinians in Gaza, repeating day in and day out for 2 years, it was absolutely miserable. And I think that's why the film shows us coming back to the United States and saying, this is the belly of the beast. We have to do something to stop this.
0: And Dr. Sidwa, as a trauma and critical care surgeon, how did you deal with the situation? I mean, you've worked in Ukraine, Haiti, Zimbabwe, and Burkina Faso, but it sounds like what you experienced in Gaza was just beyond belief.
2: No, it's completely different, and Thayer just described it really accurately. You know, I'm writing a paper right now that compares. I was a resident during the Boston Marathon bombing of 2013. For people who don't remember, it was a terrorist attack in Boston in April during the Boston Marathon. I'm just doing a paper right now to compare that day to the March 18th, 2025 in Gaza. That was when the Israelis resumed the widespread bombing of Gaza, carried out this large aerial blitz starting at 2:30 in the morning. So all of the level one trauma centers together in Boston have about 4,000 hospital beds and about 270 surgeons total that are capable of doing trauma-related care. On the day of the Boston Marathon, they saw 127 patients, and we all thought the world was ending that day. I mean, we were all incredibly overwhelmed. Nasser Medical Complex, like I mentioned, has about 250 beds, has about 11 surgeons capable of doing trauma, two of whom were international volunteers, one of whom was me. And in that small little place with that tiny little staff, less than a tenth of what we had in Boston, we saw twice as many patients just that morning. 221 trauma patients came into Nasser Medical Complex that morning. These, you know, the ratio of what you're doing compared to how many resources you have, how many people you're trying to take care of, and what you're trying to take care of them with, it's just off the charts. I don't know that this level of mass casualty, and certainly not as in a sustained fashion, because like Thayer said, a mass casualty event, the way we understand it as healthcare providers, is that there's one event that happens and generates casualties, and it's just more casualties than your hospital can handle. But what happens when that same event is repeated every 6 hours, and that goes on for 2 years straight? It's just obvious that no hospital system can competently deal with that. You know, you could take all the best hospitals in the world and put them into the middle of the Gaza Strip, and it still wouldn't be enough.
0: So, Dr. Ahmad, talk about the way the media deals with this tragedy in Gaza and in general. The coverage, which has always been pro-Israel, but it is changing. If the media is not changing, certainly the American people are changing, particularly young Americans' attitudes are changing. Yeah. But still, here you are, you know, participating in a feature documentary, a 90-minute film, that, you know, it's trying to get out there. I think in a way, one of the things that I find gratifying about documentaries nowadays is that in many ways they make up for the paucity of reality in the media itself. It's almost like they're trying to compensate for the fact that everything in the way that the news is delivered in these little sound bites never gives you any context. And that's why we do a program called Background Briefing, in order to try and flesh things out a little bit, get some background, get some context, get some history. So how do you see the media landscape in terms of the way that the mainstream media's news portrays what you guys experienced and saw with your own eyes and tried to rectify as much as you could, compared to the need for a documentary, which, again, people may not want to see because it's tough. But on the other hand, it's necessary.
1: Right, right. Yeah. And I tell you, Ian, it's refreshing to be on a program like this where we can actually dig in a little bit to some of the nuance and be able to talk about the people that we worked with, because that was not the case with much of the media in the United States, especially some of these corporate cable channels, these 24-hour news networks. What happens, and, you know, it's absolutely, you know, absurd, but, you know, you'll get a call from a producer and they'll say, okay, yeah, we'll have you on. You can talk about your experience. We'll do it in 4 to 7 minutes. And you're sitting there thinking, there's no way that I can deliver the message that I need to deliver that Americans should be hearing in 4 to 7 minutes on a network that only talks about Palestinians, first of all, in a very passive tone, as if there is no one that is kind of, you know, dropping the bombs on them. They just happen to die because there was an explosion. And that there's this massive, you know, human toll that's taking place. One of the most horrifying examples of this actually happened with Hind Rajab. A news anchor referred to Hind as a Palestinian woman. This is a 5-year-old girl. This is a 5-year-old girl. We have a recording hearing her voice, you know, appealing to the Palestinian Red Crescent to send somebody to save her, because every family member around her was dead. And there was an Israeli tank very close to her car that she was in. And instead, rather than kind of, you know, really explore what took place here, that tragedy, and how that tragedy signifies the war on children that took place in Palestine, in Gaza, a news anchor calls her a woman. I mean, it's a very deceptive term. The language is very coded when it comes to Palestinians and how many people have died. And then when we are speaking to them and we are sharing our eyewitness testimony, you can see this with Feroz, with Mark, with myself, with all of our colleagues who have gone and come back. There needs to be, anytime we say something, there needs to be like almost this clarifying, this qualifying comment afterwards, whether they can't verify it, or this is what the Israelis claim, or, you know, something like, as if to say that this is a very hotly contested issue. And these aren't just American healthcare workers who are credentialed, who are board certified, who have experience, who are essentially experts when it comes to, you know, conflict response, as if to say they're actually probably, you know, not the, you know, they're saying this, but there's somebody who's of equal stature saying something else, not realizing that they're just reporting the Israeli military's propaganda arm. They're just reciting their talking points and refusing to allow us to even further explain just how sad the situation is and how something needs to change about it. And you're right, it is changing. And it's changing because the American public, through various means, whether it's social media apps or just general awareness, is demanding that sort of change. They're demanding it from their lawmakers and elected officials, but they're also demanding it from the media that they consume. And so they're forced to sort of change. But it's hard. It is really, really hard to undo sort of the years of propaganda, the years of dehumanization. And I think, you know, I think this documentary can help people at least have the terms, they can have the language to be able to use as they continue to demand more from their lawmakers and from, you know, what they're consumers of, whether that's the news or the media that they consume.
2: I also think that's why programs like this one have become successful. You know, a lot of people are turning away from mainstream media and going to alternative sources of media, of which there's a huge number now. It's a great thing.
0: But just in the last minute, so Dr. Sidwa, just to follow up on what Dr. Ahmad just said, is the reason why the media hasn't really exposed fully the horrors that you and your colleagues witnessed, is it to do with Hamas starting this war with massacring Israelis? And you know, she still quite wonder, what were they trying to achieve? How do you see why there is this bias in the mainstream media, since you and your colleagues have been trying to be interviewed and trying to get, you know, tell us what's happening and what you saw, which is what we've just discussed in the last half hour? So what's your take on that?
2: Yeah, you know, I don't know how, you know, even if you wanted to say Hamas started the war on October 7th, which I think is a pretty superficial way of looking at the history of the Israel-Palestine conflict. But even if you wanted to say that, that doesn't explain why when I'm on CNN talking to Biana, whatever her last name is, and I say, you know, in the 13 days that I was in European hospital in March and April of 2024, I saw 13 children shot in the head or the chest, small children. How does Hamas starting the war explain her answer to that, which is that CNN cannot independently verify what Dr. Sidwich has said? You know, that's kind of a strange, you know, if I'd come, if I'd gone to Russia and said that I saw Ukrainian troops massacring children in Russian territory, would somebody have said, well, Russia started the war? You just, no, everybody would just say, wow, you really shouldn't massacre children. And maybe we should tell our ally not to do that. The, that's just, I don't know that Hamas's actions can explain the failings of the American media.
1: And I would ask, too, with respect to before, you know, it was the deadliest year in the West Bank in 2023 before October 7th, and the media was still deploying these dehumanizing language towards Palestinians in that time frame, Ian. So, it this sort of narrative and this approach to Palestinians has existed long before October 7th.
2: Yeah, October 7th is not when Israelis and Palestinians first met each other. I think that's pretty obvious to most people.
0: Well, then, just in the last minute, how do we get beyond this? Obviously, a two-state solution looks incredibly remote. The horrors of Gaza are also happening on the West Bank.

0: realize that any of these violations of international humanitarian law or international law period that's taking place in Palestine, that's going to extend far beyond those borders. It will set a precedent where other sort of parties and conflicts will sort of continue to ignore things. And I think there is an effort for people to organize. There's an effort for people to ask their lawmakers to be morally consistent and to approach things with values and principles that can be shared by all humans. And we're seeing that when people don't do that, they're being voted out of office. We're seeing that here in the United States, and surely I think we'll see that trend kind of continue. So there is some hope there. Things are very dire. They are getting worse. I just came back from the West Bank a couple of weeks ago, and I can tell you that the situation is exploding there. But I do anticipate that we're going to reach to this boiling point where either the international community can step up and say we are about a rules-based order, or we're going to see this trend extend far beyond the Middle East into other parts of the world.
1: So a quick last word from Dr. Sidwa.
2: I'll just say that, you know, what I see as hopeful is, you know, just one example is the people's reaction to this film. People see this film and, you know, the film isn't terribly gory, but it does force you to see what our bombs do to people. And when they see that, they say, wow, and we're responsible for this. We don't want to be. So I think that awakening, which is happening with this film and plenty of other things, is critically important. And that's where I see hope coming from.
1: Well, I thank both of you for joining us here today. I really appreciate it.
0: Thank you, Ian.
2: Thank you, Ian.
1: And again, I'll be speaking with Dr. Thayer Ahmad, who's an emergency medicine physician and global health expert based in Chicago, who's been part of a humanitarian relief missions in Gaza, the West Bank, Lebanon, Syria, Jordan, Turkey, Greece, and Kenya. And Dr. Feroz Sidwa, who is a general trauma and critical care surgeon in California. He's also a humanitarian surgeon, having worked most extensively in Palestine and also in Ukraine, Haiti, Zimbabwe, and Burkina Faso. And Dr. Ahmad and Dr. Sidwa are the subjects, along with Dr. Perlmutter, of the new documentary by Po C. Tang, American Doctor. We're going to take a brief station break and back look into the sleazy sex criminals who Vice President Vance and other top Trump officials championed, along with Trump's younger son, Barron, to get out the Manosphere vote in 2024, which is now turned against them.
3: I hate that I'm uncomfortable in English, but every day I tell myself that it's a privilege, cause I can talk about the way my people living, and I'll do it on this beat, cause I know you'll wanna listen. I seen children with a vision, turning numbers on your TV screen. I seen dreams and hopes of a college degree, turn to dust and get buried up under all this debris. Our biggest weapon is our family trees, and we didn't choose to live this life overseas. I hear the sounds of the bombs in my sleep, but I never in my life heard the sound of defeat. Cause we are a nation of displaced dreamers, heritage keepers, overpaid leaders. By definition, we are overachievers, underpaid teachers of life. Can you hear us? And if you have a problem with me speaking up, tell my

0: Welcome back. I'm Ian Masters, and this is Background Briefing, available 24-7 at backgroundbriefing.org. And joining us now, Sidney Blumenthal, a former assistant senior advisor to President Bill Clinton and a senior advisor to Hillary Clinton. He's been a national staff reporter for the Washington Post, Washington editor and staff writer for the New Yorker, and his books include the bestsellers The Clinton Wars, The Rise of the Counter-Establishment, and The Permanent Campaign. And his latest book is All the Powers on Earth, The Political Life of Abraham Lincoln, 1856 to 1860. And he has an article of the New Republic. 2 years ago, they revered Trump. Now they ridicule and revile him. Welcome to Background Briefing, Sidney Blumenthal.
1: Thank you, Ian.
0: Well, thanks for joining us. And of course, I want to talk to you about the change underway amongst in the manosphere with the bros like Joe Rogan, who's helped elect Trump or re-elect him in 24, but now appear to be turning against him. But what do you make of this outrageous ruling from the Supreme Court, where the fair thing would have been to have stayed a stay from the appeals court so that the Supreme Court justices could mull over what's happening with Trump having torn down the East Wing and frantically building this monstrous ballroom

0: but John Roberts allowed him to continue. He's doing it at breakneck speed. He has workers around the clock. So by the time these justices mull it over, he could be well. He's already 60% of the having finished the damn thing. So is this yet another example of how much the Supreme Court is in Trump's pocket?
1: Chief Justice John Roberts is once again dependently relying on what's called the shadow docket. And that is where they take cases and then they make a decision without offering any reason, saying that they will make a ruling in the future. They've used the shadow docket during the second Trump administration to allow Trump to go ahead and create fait accompli. In other words, to put facts on the ground that can't be reversed. And by the time they get around to their decision, it's too late. And more often than not, they rule in Trump's favor. And this is a further example of it with the ballroom. And in relying on the shadow docket and kicking the can, Roberts is essentially overruling, at least in terms of time, the appeals court decision, which stated that Trump's ballroom was illegal. He had obtained no congressional approval whatsoever. This is the act, essentially, of somebody acting like a monarch, an autocrat, an authoritarian leader. And John Roberts has been, his action is to create passivity on the part of the court, of the Supreme Court.
0: Well, it's the actions of a wannabe monarch, a wannabe mafia boss, a wannabe Roman emperor. He wants, I mean, his poll numbers are tanking, and they will continue to do so, and yet he wants to have these massive monuments to himself. And the worst part of it is that they're an enduring insult. The majority of the American people don't like this guy. They don't like what he's doing, and they want him to go away. And yet he is in our face, and he's basically giving us the finger.
1: Well, the polling shows that the American people more or less are done with him, and they've given him a chance, including many of those who had been swing voters and supported him in the 2024 election. They're gone. The younger voters under 30, particularly younger men, have switched against him. Whatever percentage of black voters supported him, particularly young blacks, they're gone. The farmers are beginning to go because of the tariffs and the crisis he's created in the price of energy, fertilizer, urea, and so on. So people, you know, have lost their patience, and they gave him a chance. And they have now made a decision, and all the polls show that they want to reject him. And that is the key issue in the midterm elections.
0: So do you think what happened then in the broader sense, Sydney, is that a lot of American voters were sick of the politics as usual, didn't feel like the government was serving them, either party, so they just wanted to tear it down?
1: No, I don't believe that at all. Furthermore, G. Elliott Morris, the pollster, says that the double haters, as they're called, who believe or claim to believe what you just stated, both parties, the sick politics as usual and so on, at least in this cycle, they are have said that they're going to vote 2-1 for the Democrats. I believe that what happened in 2024 was not that at all. I think that what happened was, in as we can look back retrospectively, and that's if you want to discuss it in this session, what happened in the Biden administration was that Biden was unusually successful legislatively on many fronts. He confronted the aftermath and the ongoing COVID crisis, for in which Trump had completely failed to deal with its consequences, its economic effects, and confused a lot of people about the need for self-protection. They're now using Anthony Fauci as a scapegoat. The real scandal involving COVID is the attack on Fauci, of course. But what happened with Biden is he presided over a spike in inflation that came as the result of broken supply lines that happened during COVID. That was an international phenomenon. It occurred everywhere in the world, and inflation ran up. Biden lowered inflation much quicker as a result of his policies than almost all other countries. And yet he was he paid the price for this. There, he also had a problem with his age and his disastrous second debate. So he lacked great communication skills and couldn't communicate or explain the whole situation. Moreover, people were impatient. And on the other hand, Trump was given a free pass on his criminality across the board, including his insurrection to overthrow the U.S. government. And he had several people who allowed him to escape justice. And they were, first, the Republican leader, Mitch McConnell, in the impeachment proceeding after the January 6th insurrection, in which McConnell decided that he would not vote to remove Trump. And as a result of that, Trump was not eliminated from running again. McConnell reasoned falsely, as we now know, that Trump was finished. He was discredited. There was no need to do this, and we could move on to regular politics. Biden, more or less in the beginning, made that decision. His attorney general, Merrick Garland, refused to prosecute Trump in the beginning for January 6th. Instead, he went after the small fry people, running a kind of typical prosecution, not understanding it was what he was dealing with. He was a punctilious person who believed it was all that Trumpism and what he had done was all in the past, and that we could all move on. It was only the Congressional January 6th committee that broke this delusion and showed that there was an insurrection. Garland had a failure of imagination to understand this. He couldn't initially grasp this. Then he appointed Jack Smith, and Jack Smith then ran into the Supreme Court. And the Supreme Court under John Roberts, and we're back to John Roberts again, we'll just cut to the chase, ruled in the presidential immunity decision in Trump v. U.S. that Trump had absolute immunity for official acts, which gutted Jack Smith's prosecution. The Supreme Court also, and this relates to the shadow docket, as it were, initially Trump was supposed to be prosecuted on March 6th for his trial, 2024. Had that trial been held, he would not have been the Republican candidate, and he certainly would have been found guilty of the many crimes he had committed in the insurrection. But that trial never took place. The Supreme Court took it under advisement and kicked the can for months. And by that, by the time that they ruled on presidential immunity, eviscerated Jack Smith's case, everything got too late. And then there was Eileen Cannon, the Trump-appointed federal judge in Florida, who threw out the Mar-a-Lago national security documents case with Trump stealing national security documents illegally. And she threw it out on the completely ridiculous basis that the appointment of special counsels from the Department of Justice was illegal. Ridiculous. and would have been thrown out. But the clock ran out. Trump got nominated, and he won by 1.5% after the Democrats in turmoil replaced their incumbent president after his disastrous debate performance with the vice president, Kamala Harris. And on the issue of inflation and the idea that the Democrats were in turmoil, Trump barely won. And that's what happened in 2024. And now we are where we are.
0: Well, let's...
1: That is my short course.
0: You did a very good sweep of history there, but I wanted to get back to your article at the New Republic. 2 years ago, they revered Trump. Now they ridicule him and ridicule and revile him. They're the tawdriest people. We have a tabloid presidency. I mean, Trump and Epstein and their years and years of best friendship. It's also disgusting. It's also being covered up by his toady, Todd Blanche. And the sons are awful. One of them's out there shooting endangered species. They're just a despicable bunch of lowlifes and grifters. But at least the youngest son, Barron, was thought to be not too bad, and he was brought up by his mother. Of course, his mother also has a pretty shady past. She started out as a sex worker in the sense that she posed for naked pictures, and there's more, apparently, according to a woman that was trafficked by Epstein, whose ex-husband is a special envoy to the White House. So there's all kinds of sleaze there. But the fact that Barron really brought the Tate brothers into the MAGA world, hosting their third Tate brother, their business partner, Justin Waller, at Mar-a-Lago in April of 2024, and then basically promoting this disgusting Manosphere stuff about how women shouldn't vote and that they belong to men. I mean, let's start with the Tate brothers. Their fortune they made was from having a bunch of women, particularly Eastern European slaves, women, enslaved women, essentially talk dirty to a bunch of wankers. That's how they made millions, right?
1: So let's start with the Tate brothers. Andrew Tate and Tristan Tate, dual U.S.-UK citizens, former kickboxers, professional kickboxers, who are now, and let's start at the end to explain what they've done. They are under indictment from the Crown Prosecution Service in Britain on 59 counts of human trafficking, of rape and child pornography. They are alleged to, and there is extensive evidence, including public evidence reported by numerous news organizations, from the New Yorker to the BBC, that they have engaged in physical violence against women, including underage women, pedophilia, and numerous crimes, including other crimes for which they've been indicted, such as money laundering. This was all well known because they were under arrest and indicted in Romania in 2024, when Barron Trump reached out to them to help his father's campaign and launch the Trump Manosphere. So let's talk about two things here. One is just to start with, because there's a lot to dive into. What is the Manosphere, and how does Barron Trump, this supposed innocent, get involved with it? The Manosphere is thought to be generally something involving a bunch of podcasters and influencers and shock jocks who use extreme masculinity to use and crude misogynist messages to appeal to young men in their transgressive, vicarious defiance against overbearing women, oppressive woke feminism, and it's it involves a lot of appeals to violence as well. So this sphere, manosphere, was what was organized for Trump, very particular people, on behalf of his campaign in 2024. Barron Trump is thought to be a cosseted, privileged, semi-isolated young man, overseen by his protective mother, Melania, a helicopter mom, except that he spent a good deal of his time listening to these podcasters and influencers on the manosphere. In a way, he was the target audience. He's this kind of pathetic young man who is awkward and doesn't know his place, has an uncertain identity, and he hears these people, and they appeal to hyper-masculinity, and he wants to model himself on that, especially because they idolize his very distant father. And he reaches out to them, and he reaches out to the Tate brothers, and he speaks with them, and soon he is a magnet for some of the worst people in the world. And it is something that is at the center of the 2024 Trump campaign. The Tate brothers were under indictment in Romania for all of these charges, human trafficking, rape, violence against women, child pornography, money laundering. So it was known who they were. And one of their business partners, a guy named Justin Waller, who's a kind of drifter grifter, a so-called entrepreneur from Baton Rouge, Louisiana, makes his way to Mar-a-Lago, insinuates himself with this lost boy, and becomes, according to the New Yorker, his dating coach and style consultant, tells him what suits to wear and so on, how to be a real man. And he is the business partner of the Tate brothers. And around the Tates is then organized people who they know and other podcasters, and they build up an organization. The Tates have more than 10 million followers at this time. They through their various outlets, including something called Hustlers University, that young men pay money to and learn the techniques of, as Andrew Tate has called it, a PhD, pimping hose degree. And you learn how to control women and use them sexually. These are pathetic men listening to them and pay them money. Then there's something called the War Room that the Tates have, and you pay more exclusively and get to talk to them. And he teaches them techniques, including, and this has been documented, choking young women in order to make them subservient to you, to make them into sex workers. So this is all known, and they reach hundreds of millions of...
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3: Good morning. This is the Commonwealth Report, news for the public, not the powerful. Dozen scrambles as the national debt smashes $40 trillion. Treasury confirmed it Wednesday. The national debt hit $40 trillion, and it got there faster than anybody expected. The Congressional Budget Office didn't expect this until next year. We beat the forecast by a year. We crossed $39 trillion just 5 months ago. We crossed $20 trillion less than 10 years ago. That's roughly $117,000 for every person in this country. Bond markets noticed. The 30-year Treasury yield touched 5.34%, the highest since 2007. So Scott Bessin stepped in Wednesday and announced he'd at least double the size of the government's long bond buybacks. Yields dropped for a few hours, but then they bounced right back and wiped out the whole gain. Here's what nobody in Washington wants to say out loud. We didn't borrow this money for schools or bridges. We borrowed it to hand tax cuts to billionaires. And now working people pay the interest in their mortgages, their car loans, and their credit cards. Democrats have flipped 31 seats. Is the House next? Tuesday night in Butler County, Pennsylvania, Democrat Brandon Dukes flipped a state House seat in a district Trump won by 18 points. He beat Kamala Harris's margin there by 19 points. That was the 31st legislative flip of this cycle, and Democrats won every single one of them. Across 110 special elections since January of 2025, Democrats have overperformed Harris by an average of 12.5 points and Joe Biden by 8.4 points. The down ballot's Daniel Donner says that adds up to a political environment where Democrats would be favored by about 12 points, slightly better than the same data showed in 2018. Special election voters skewed more educated and more Democratic, so the real number in November will probably be smaller, but the trend hasn't wavered in 20 months. Democratic attorneys general are quietly beating Trump in court. While cable news chases the outrage of the hour, Democratic state attorneys general are winning. Arizona's Chris Mays, who won her office by fewer than 300 votes, is suing a real estate outfit over a predatory title scheme that trapped about 1,500 Arizona homeowners in contracts running up to 40 years. She and 23 other states just beat back a Trump executive order that would have let the post office decide who gets to vote by mail. California's Rob Bonta won a ruling protecting gender-affirming care under the Affordable Care Act. Colorado's Phil Weiser joined 25 states suing over illegal tariffs and helped land a $400 million generic drug price-fixing settlement. Connecticut's William Tong is suing to stop big banks from pocketing interest on homeowners' escrow accounts. And Delaware's Kathy Jennings helped block HUD funding changes that threatened housing for more than 600 people. Elections have consequences, and so do down-ballot elections. Is Trump's new crypto bank just a bribery machine? This month, the Office of the Comptroller of the Currency gave conditional approval to something called World Liberty Trust Company, an entity tied to Donald Trump, and his family owns about 38% of it. The comptroller's office is run by a Trump appointee. This isn't a bank in any normal sense. It won't make loans, won't issue mortgages, won't carry federal deposit insurance. What it will do is issue the Trump family's stablecoin, USD1, which can't legally pay depositors a dime of interest. So why would anyone put money in? Georgetown professor James Angle put it plainly. It's, quote, a very efficient way to buy influence with the Trump gang. Never in American history has a president owned a piece of a bank his own regulators approved. Now one does. Why is Trump handing the FDA to an abortion foe? Trump announced Wednesday he's nominating Dr. Heidi Overton to run the Food and Drug Administration. She's his deputy assistant for domestic policy. She has no regulatory experience, and she'd take over the agency that controls mifepristone, the abortion pill. She replaces Marty Makary, who quit in May after fighting the White House over those abortion pills. Overton called the fall of Roe a huge victory for life. She'd written that abortion pills are far more dangerous to women, which decades of research flatly contradict. Senator Patty Murray says she's a, quote, far-right anti-abortion extremist who has no business leading the FDA. And Bill Cassidy, the Republican physician who chairs the Senate Health Committee, says her role in last week's vaccine executive order is almost disqualifying. When the doctor policing your medicine cabinet answers to ideology instead of evidence, everybody's prescriptions get less safe. A judge blocks Trump and Bob Kennedy's plan to get more teens pregnant. A federal judge stopped it. Judge Christopher Cooper ruled Wednesday that the administration's overhaul of a teen pregnancy prevention program was likely arbitrary and capricious. In June, HHS canceled 53 of 66 active grants to universities, health departments, and nonprofits, then tried to force what's left into an abstinence-only curricula. Trump's 2027 budget calls the old programs radical leftist ideology. Cooper noted the agency cited public health studies that appear not to exist, which he called a hallmark of AI-generated citations. Public Citizen called the ruling, quote, a win for young Americans' well-being. Congress created this program in 2009 with bipartisan support, and teen pregnancy has fallen sharply ever since. Cooper didn't restore the canceled money, though. Millions of American teenagers have sex, he wrote. Pretending otherwise doesn't make them safer. And that's the way it is today, Thursday, August 20th, 2026.

0: the Tom Hartman Program.
1: Hey, welcome to the third hour of our program. Donald Trump's secret police are spying on us, and it's worse than you thought. This is a wild story. By the way, it's August 20th. August 20th, 1620, is the day the first enslaved black people arrived at Jamestown. Just wanted to put that on your radar on this day in history, the beginning of the of this whole experiment with chattel slavery. Anyhow, well, not anyhow, but, you know, moving along. Operation Puppet Master and Operation Keyhole. You ever heard of these things? Nobody even knows what Operation Keyhole is. But what we do know is that Operation Puppet Master is part of it. Now, these are the names of programs that the Department of Homeland Security came up with to spy on people who object to ICE killing people in their neighborhoods. I mean, seriously, let that sink in for a minute. This all started after Alex Pretty was murdered by ICE agents who we still don't even know their names. Because the federal government, the Trump administration, and you know, the Department of Homeland Security is hiding these. They're hiding the evidence. They're refusing to release the evidence to the Minneapolis or to the Minnesota police. They're refusing to release the names of these people. But what they did do is they rolled out Operation Puppet Master, where they started infiltrating church groups and anti-ICE groups and local political groups. And not just that, I've told this story probably 1,000 times on this show over the years, but just, you know, for new listeners, just to quickly recap, I was very active in SDS back in 1967, 1968 in East Lansing, Michigan at MSU. And there was this one guy who came to all the meetings and was all the time hanging out with us at the student union playing bridge and whatnot. And, you know, he was a relatively young guy. He was in his early 20s, I'd guess, it looked like. I can still see him. I remember him vividly because he was just so there. And he had all the right things to say, but what he was constantly always bringing us back to was, we got to bomb the ROTC building. And ultimately somebody did, by the way. ROTC, the Reserve Officer Training Corps, right? That's the military operation on the MSU campus. And he was like, we got to bomb the ROTC building. We got to bomb the ROTC. He was constantly trying to get us to go out and basically commit an act of violence. And what we learned years later, and the other day, I think I gave maybe the wrong name. I think it was Mike Price who might have been involved in a lawsuit. I'm not sure. Anyway, one of the guys, whether it's Mike Price or George Fish or Brad Langer, one of those guys from MSU back in the day, did a lawsuit and got the Red Squad files. The Red Squad was the kind of the secret police that the state police ran out of their headquarters over on Harrison Road, as I recall, in East Lansing. And what we found was, what we learned was, that this guy was actually a state policeman trying to get us to commit a crime. Well, the same thing is happening, apparently. This reporting by Greg Sargent over at the New Republic, newrepublic.com. He says, today's Department of Homeland Security have a massive covert surveillance effort that DHS unleashed earlier this year to track anti-immigration and customs enforcement protests in Minneapolis. He cites the New York Times reporting, DHS began surveilling left-leaning groups, including a union, a climate change group, it was the Sunrise Movement, and others, after ICE murdered Alex Pretty in January. And now they're looking for financial records, they're infiltrating protest meetings, and these are protest meetings are protected by the First Amendment. You have the right to peacefully assemble and petition the government for redress of grievance, but not according to the Trump administration. He says, in at least one case, an undercover agent may have tried to influence the conduct of meeting organizers. One report from an agent describes a meeting in the January of the Sunrise Movement at the Minneapolis Public Library while spying on the proceedings. It was made clear at the meeting that the organization is focused on peaceful protest. Yet after this, and made a surprising proposition. The agent told the organizer he works in construction and is willing to build things to assist with, quote, more direct action protests, adding that he said, this is the cop, this is the agent pretending to be part of the group. He said, going to jail does not bother him. Right? In other words, I'm willing to break the law. Aren't you guys? Come on. Let's go bomb the ROTC building, right? He's trying to bait the group into committing a crime. He goes on to note that a number of these undercover operations were even conducted in churches where protesters had organized. Several of the pastors were kept entirely in the dark about law enforcement's infiltration of their houses of worship. He goes on to note, ICE recruitment targets MAGA adjacent UFC fan bases. And this is where they're drawing these armed, masked thugs from. ICE recruitment targets MAGA adjacent UFC fan bases. That's where they're advertising. And people who show an interest in paramilitary tactical equipment or military recruitment. ICE messaging openly glorifies military-style operations in urban areas. That is in blue America. Basically, all your big cities in America are blue, right? Are Democratic-controlled. And many of them have large black and Hispanic populations. And so ICE is all about that, right? Let's go get the black people. Let's go get the Haitians and the Somalis. And let's go get the brown people, the Mexicans and the Guatemalans and the Hondurans. And now we're unlearning that this war on blue America also includes extensive undercover surveillance and apparently provocation, attempts to make, to have otherwise, peaceful protesters commit crimes. And then there's something called Operation Keyhole, and it's unclear even what that is. As Kevin Raich, the lawyer, told Greg Sargent, the author of this piece for New Republic, he said, this suggests there's some broader surveillance operation underway that we have yet to learn about. He actually reached out, Greg Sargent reached out to DHS and said, what is Operation Keyhole? And they basically said, screw you. We're not telling. They've declined to comment. He also notes that Trump's mass deportation have become akin to a forever war. That's a fascinating frame, way of looking at this. That I hadn't considered. I mean, ICE has poured tens of billions of dollars into the growth of Trump's own personal paramilitary army and stockpiled massive amounts of weaponry. And he said, we're witnessing the growth of a massive public-private bureaucracy that's metastasizing in unnerving new directions, and it now appears to entail extensive domestic surveillance operations as well. He says, we've only just begun to scratch the surface of it all. As always seems to happen with forever wars, we may never even learn all that much about many of the darkest atrocities perpetrated in its name. I can tell you, I was there in the 60s for it, and it sure does look to me like we're seeing a repeat of that right now. And that was I think there's a broad consensus in America. I realize there's a big attempt on the part of, the right, the hard right in this country and people on Fox News to rehabilitate Richard Nixon and say he was the victim of a liberal witch hunt. But I think most Americans look back on the 60s and early 70s and Nixon's abuses and COINTELPRO and all that kind of stuff and say, that was wrong. That was a dark moment in the system.
0: This is the Tom Hartman Program.
1: 15 minutes past the hour. Are drones going to be delivering things to your home soon? Stick around. We'll be right back.

0: Welcome back. Mark in San Francisco. Hey, Mark, thanks for watching us on Facebook Live. What's up?
1: Yeah, Tom, you know, we don't talk about Medicare for All being a job creator. Just think of all the jobs that would be created with it.
0: Well, it'll reduce costs for every small business in America that currently is paying for health care for its employees.
1: But all the people you would put to work. You know, when I was working, Tom, all our raises went to health care increases.
0: Yep.
1: Every time we got a raise, it ended up in their pocket. You know, working people are taking a beating with this health care system. And now Social Security is also going to take a hit because of it. They keep taking from workers. It's terrible.
0: Yep. Well, you know, billionaires got to have the new yachts. They've got to be able to buy a new chalet in Switzerland. I mean, it's just, that's a priority, Mark. It's just, we have to have some compassion.
1: I mean, that's the GOP's MO.
0: Yeah, I mean, look at poor Sergey Brin. Here, this guy, he's worth billions and billions of dollars, and he's spending $100 million to prevent California from taxing him a little 5% of his wealth. I mean, you know, the poor guy. You know, Zuckerberg might have to, not so elegantly decorate his bunker and, you know, his underground bunker in Hawaii. It's like, have some compassion,
1: you know, Tom,
0: Mark.
1: If you vote for a Republican, you're basically giving the government to the 1% corporations.
0: Yep.
1: And I wish we could get that message to the people that keep voting for them, because they're the ones that we gotta get on the right track, because they keep sending these people back to Washington and they keep taking money from us.
0: I agree. Well said, Mark. Thank you very much for the call. That was great. Craig in Corpus Christi, Texas. Hey, Craig. Thanks for watching us on Substack Live.
2: And actually, I've got a question that's in your interest.
0: Mm-hmm.
2: You have actually got two different Substack accounts. You have the Tom or the Hartman Report,
0: mm-hmm.
2: and you've also got the Tom Hartman Radio and TV Program.
0: Correct.
2: Two different accounts on Substack, and I wanted to know which one I should be a paying subscriber to.
0: Uh-huh. I'm pretty sure I'd have to talk to Nigel about this because he kind of runs the back end. But generally speaking,
2: is there a reason you have two?
0: Yeah, because they're two separate things. The Hartman Report is basically my daily take. I write an op-ed every day. They get picked up by a lot of other sources. You know, Raw Story, Common Dream, stuff like that. And that all appears there. That was the first one that we started. And then we thought, you know, we really should have one just for the radio and TV show. So people who subscribe to Hartman Report, who are paying subscribers, get access to our. They can participate in our live chats every month, and they can comment on things. We keep everybody else out. That's a way of keeping out the spammers and the porn people and all that kind of stuff. It's pretty necessary, actually. On Tom.tv...
2: But you have a paid subscription on the other one, too, though.
0: That's right. On Tom.tv, we're offering the paid subscription. It gets you the whole three-hour program without commercials, as opposed to bits and pieces here and there. So... You know, all that information is on the websites, but basically anybody can join either one for free and get 99% of everything that's there. So, Craig, thanks for the call. It's 19 and a half minutes past the hour. We'll be right back. Stick around.

0: 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Stay informed, stay empowered. So former BBC reporter Greg Palast actually did the math. He got data from government sources, entirely government sources, federal and state, and found that voter suppression, people being ripped off the voting rolls or having their votes challenged in a way that prevents them from being counted, even though 100% of them were legal voters, prevented at least 3.5 million and arguably 4.2 million people from voting in the 2024 election. And looking at the math and looking at the states and looking at whose vote got suppressed, which was wildly, mostly black people, Palast concluded just explicitly that if not for the mass purge of voters of color, if not for the mass disqualification of provisional ballots, Harris would have won. The piece is Trump Lost, Vote Suppression Won, over at HartmanReport.com. Check it out. Welcome back. 21 minutes past the hour, so I'm not sure what to do with this story. This is one of those, this is kind of fascinating. Amazon has just announced that their drone delivery service is going to expand to 500 U.S. cities and towns in the next year or so. They already offer drone delivery in 11 U.S. locations. And they're going to make it soon to make it available in Illinois, Georgia, Idaho, Ohio, and New York. And seven states, including Nebraska and Florida, already have access. The company says anything that weighs less than 5 pounds and is smaller than a shoebox can be delivered by a drone. And they note that orders arrive at as fast as 30 minutes, with most orders arriving around 60 minutes after checkout. This was from an Amazon press release. So what does this mean? Are we going to see, you know, people out there with shotguns going after drones? I mean, God forbid. I mean, don't do that, right? But or is this going to be welcomed by people? And what's it going to do to the employment situation? I mean, this is kind of like the AI thing. Right now, there's a lot of people who are making a living driving for Amazon. I mean, they've got entire fleets of trucks. They've got all these independent contractors who drive their own cars and, you know, have a somewhat different relationship with Amazon. But are they just going to go away? I mean, is that the plan? Get rid of the humans? I guess they're going to have some drone operators. Or maybe the drones are entirely autonomous. Maybe AI, you know, has reached the point where, I mean, you know, if a Tesla can drive itself around town, why couldn't a drone, right? I'm ambivalent about this, I have to say, but I thought it was a fascinating story and I wanted to share it with you. Meanwhile, Bill Kristol, I mentioned to you yesterday that there's a new mRNA vaccine, or a new mRNA shot, shall we say, that as mRNA does, messenger RNA does, it causes your body to produce particular substances, you know, particular proteins. And because your body produces them, your body doesn't reject them the way they might if it was simply injected with, you know, if that substance was injected into your body. And this one stops or kills off or ends or whatever, cures cancer, specifically melanoma, in about half the cases. And I was amazed to see Bill Kristol, who I used to just like go after all the time. I mean, you know, in fact, I remember his father. I'm old enough to remember his father was a big deal in Republican circles. But here's Bill Kristol coming out and saying that all ICE funding should be transferred to mRNA research and development. It was over on Blue Sky yesterday. And yeah, for sure. You know, let's defund ICE. Absolutely, we need professionals dealing with real criminals, and we need comprehensive immigration reform. I'm not saying that we don't need something like ICE, but this agency that Trump has created and Stephen Miller have created is just, you know, rogue beyond recognition. So, yes. Oh, and the other thing is that the Trump administration, or really it was Bob Kennedy, killed off all the funding for mRNA vaccine research. We're no longer researching. We're no longer funding that kind of research. But it's so hot, private companies are going after it anyway. That's kind of the good news, but it would have happened a whole lot faster. A lot more lives would have been saved if the federal government was also funding it. Meanwhile, I don't get this one, and maybe you can fill me in. David Axelrod, you know, the Democratic consultant. Now, these guys make a lot of money. This is how they make their money, in fact, and some of them have become multimillionaires doing this. I don't know specifically about Axelrod. As consultants, telling Democrats how to behave, telling them what to do. And he's attacking John Ossoff. He's talking about Ossoff's, you know, attack that's gotten so much media attention. He says, two words in it, with Natalie, seemed gratuitous and unnecessary. They juiced the vitality of it, I'm sure, possibly thrilled some in the base, but they distracted and detracted from the power of the message. David, number one, get a life. And number two, no, I think going after Donald Trump's relationship, bizarre relationship with Natalie Harp, is perfectly legitimate. I mean, there's something weird going on there, whether it's that she's demented in some way, which her brother is kind of suggesting. They're estranged. Their father committed suicide, apparently. Their mother was a hardcore right-wing crank. She refuses to let her brother talk to his sister because mom is as crazy as daughter, and that Natalie was apparently writing letters as a child to Republican presidents professing her, we don't know the content of them, but presumably professing her loyalty and fealty. And now she's saying to Donald Trump, you're all that matters to me, and isn't it wonderful that we can talk without having to talk about work? And I mean, one wonders if she's trying to replace Melania. I mean, this is a guy, Trump had an affair, when he was married to Ivana, he had an affair with Marla Maples. She got pregnant, he had to marry her. While he was married to Marla Maples, he had an affair with Melania. He divorced Marla, ended up marrying Melania. Now he's with Melania, and she has vanished, and he's spending all his time with Natalie Harp. What the hell is going on here? And does it affect national security, given that Natalie Harp didn't even have a security clearance for a year and hasn't gone through
1: the
0: process?
1: 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Call 202-808-9925.
0: This whole thing is just weird. It's just weird. Anyhow, what's on your mind? I'll pick up your calls after the break. Stick around.

morning. This is the Commonwealth Report, news for the public, not the powerful. Dozen scrambles as the national debt smashes $40 trillion. Treasury confirmed it Wednesday. The national debt hit $40 trillion, and it got there faster than anybody expected. The Congressional Budget Office didn't expect this until next year. We beat the forecast by a year. We crossed $39 trillion just 5 months ago. We crossed $20 trillion less than 10 years ago. That's roughly $117,000 for every person in this country. Bond markets noticed. The 30-year Treasury yield touched 5.34%, the highest since 2007. So Scott Bessent stepped in Wednesday and announced he'd at least double the size of the government's long bond buybacks. Yields dropped for a few hours, but then they bounced right back and wiped out the whole gain. Here's what nobody in Washington wants to say out loud. We didn't borrow this money for schools or bridges. We borrowed it to hand tax cuts to billionaires. And now working people pay the interest in their mortgages, their car loans, and their credit cards. Democrats have flipped 31 seats. Is the House next? Tuesday night in Butler County, Pennsylvania, Democrat Brandon Dukes flipped a state House seat in a district Trump won by 18 points. He beat Kamala Harris's margin there by 19 points. That was the 31st legislative flip of this cycle, and Democrats won every single one of them. Across 110 special elections since January of 2025, Democrats have overperformed Harris by an average of 12.5 points and Joe Biden by 8.4 points. The down ballot's Daniel Donner says that adds up to a political environment where Democrats would be favored by about 12 points, slightly better than the same data showed in 2018. Special election voters skewed more educated and more Democratic, so the real number in November will probably be smaller, but the trend hasn't wavered in 20 months. Democratic attorneys general are quietly beating Trump in court. While cable news chases the outrage of the hour, Democratic state attorneys general are winning. Arizona's Chris Mays, who won her office by fewer than 300 votes, is suing a real estate outfit over a predatory title scheme that trapped about 1,500 Arizona homeowners in contracts running up to 40 years. She and 23 other states just beat back a Trump executive order that would have let the post office decide who gets to vote by mail. California's Rob Bonta won a ruling protecting gender-affirming care under the Affordable Care Act. Colorado's Phil Weiser joined 25 states suing over illegal tariffs and helped land a $400 million generic drug price-fixing settlement. Connecticut's William Tong is suing to stop big banks from pocketing interest on homeowners' escrow accounts. And Delaware's Kathy Jennings helped block HUD funding changes that threatened housing for more than 600 people. Elections have consequences, and so do down-ballot elections. Is Trump's new crypto bank just a bribery machine? This month, the Office of the Comptroller of the Currency gave conditional approval to something called World Liberty Trust Company, an entity tied to Donald Trump, and his family owns about 38% of it. The comptroller's office is run by a Trump appointee. This isn't a bank in any normal sense. It won't make loans, won't issue mortgages, won't carry federal deposit insurance. What it will do is issue the Trump family's stablecoin, USD1, which can't legally pay depositors a dime of interest. So why would anyone put money in? Georgetown professor James Angle put it plainly. It's, quote, a very efficient way to buy influence with the Trump gang. Never in American history has a president owned a piece of a bank his own regulators approved. Now one does. Why is Trump handing the FDA to an abortion foe? Trump announced Wednesday he's nominating Dr. Heidi Overton to run the Food and Drug Administration. She's his deputy assistant for domestic policy. She has no regulatory experience, and she'd take over the agency that controls mifepristone, the abortion pill. She replaces Marty Makary, who quit in May after fighting the White House over those abortion pills. Overton called the fall of Roe a huge victory for life. She'd written that abortion pills are far more dangerous to women, which decades of research flatly contradict. Senator Patty Murray says she's a, quote, far-right anti-abortion extremist who has no business leading the FDA. And Bill Cassidy, the Republican physician who chairs the Senate Health Committee, says her role in last week's vaccine executive order is almost disqualifying. When the doctor policing your medicine cabinet answers to ideology instead of evidence, everybody's prescriptions get less safe.
A judge blocks Trump and Bob Kennedy's plan to get more teens pregnant. A federal judge stopped it. Judge Christopher Cooper ruled Wednesday that the administration's overhaul of a teen pregnancy prevention program was likely arbitrary and capricious. In June, HHS canceled 53 of 66 active grants to universities, health departments, and nonprofits, then tried to force what's left into an abstinence-only curricula. Trump's 2027 budget calls the old programs radical leftist ideology. Cooper noted the agency cited public health studies that appear not to exist, which he called a hallmark of AI-generated citations. Public Citizen called the ruling, quote, a win for young Americans' well-being. Congress created this program in 2009 with bipartisan support, and teen pregnancy has fallen sharply ever since. Cooper didn't restore the canceled money, though. Millions of American teenagers have sex, he wrote. Pretending otherwise doesn't make them safer. And that's the way it is today, Thursday, August 20th, 2026.

0: 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So what do we call the really, really mind-bogglingly rich? You know, at the founding of the Republic, they were referred to as speculators or moneyed interest or aristocrats. In the years leading up to the Civil War, we called them the cotton lords and the plantation aristocracy. In the late 19th century, they were the robber barons. In the 1930s, FDR called them the economic royalists. But since the Reagan Revolution, we've just called them billionaires. And now, you know, some of them want to call themselves tech bros. Like, that's kind of a good thing, you know, like tech is positive and bros, you know, like Mark Zuckerberg saying we need more masculine energy in American business culture. So we need a new phrase. I would like to suggest the morbidly rich. Morbidly suggests unhealthy. And the vast riches that some of these people have is unhealthy to our democracy, particularly since five Republicans on the Supreme Court said that morbidly rich people can buy politicians. And it's unhealthy for them, too. So morbidly rich. There's an op-ed over at HartmannReport.com all about it. Check it out. Welcome back. 35 minutes past the hour. Picking up your calls here, Rick, in just north of Pittsburgh, Pennsylvania. Hey, Rick, what's on your mind today?
1: Hey, I want to give you a couple of positive anecdotes about what's happening here in western Pennsylvania.
0: Okay.
1: I've been spending the last few days, the last 3 days, at a local fair and manning the Democratic table. And I have not seen a Trump hat or a Trump shirt the whole time I've been there. It's pretty amazing that the stuff's going away like that.
0: That would not have been the case just a year or two ago.
1: Oh, my God. No, everybody would have a hat on. And in fact, the guy that sells paraphernalia up on the thing beside me,

0: doing that. And in fact, one paper, they actually wrote in all the Democratic candidates on that paper. So I've never seen. I've been doing this for 10 years. I've never seen that
1: on a ballot. It's amazing. Yeah. Remarkable.
0: On the ballot. Huh. So, I mean, there's shit going. I mean, there's stuff going down.
1: Yeah, I get it. And apologies to anybody who might be offended. Rick, thank you very much for that. Brett in Milwaukee, Wisconsin. Hey, Brett, thanks for watching or listening to us on Civic Media. What's up?
2: Hey, Tom, about this outrage of teaching children Arabic numerals.
1: Mm-hmm.
2: This is a brilliant, it's a gag. See, we all learned Arabic numerals.
1: Oh, I know.
2: 0 through 9 are Arabic.
1: I know. Maybe we should go to Roman numerals, right?
2: Right, but see, it's just meant to bait the people. Well, they shouldn't have to learn that Arab crap. Why? We all learned it.
1: Yeah. Yeah.
2: You know, it's just
1: It's got Newsmax in a tizzy. It's got Newsmax absolutely hysterical. Oh, my God, they're teaching Arabic numerals?
2: And nobody there went to college?
1: Apparently.
2: Well, it's Newsmax.
1: Well,
2: what am I saying?
1: Yeah, there you go.
2: All right, Tom, well, thanks for hearing me out. I didn't know if you told everybody.
1: Yeah, I mentioned it, but it bears repeating. It's a good one. Brett,
2: okay,
1: thanks
2: no
1: a lot.
2: No problem.
1: Good
2: thank
1: to hear
2: you.
1: From
2: bye
1: you.
2: Bye.
1: Yeah, sure enough. Mike in Anderson Island, Washington. Hey, Mike, what's on your mind today?
3: Hey, Tom. So a scenario happened recently to me, my personal, that I always speculated and wondered about. Okay, so here in Washington, we have mail-in ballots. The ballot, the voter pamphlet is prior to the actual ballot.
1: Mm-hmm.
3: And the ballot set out maybe a month before the actual primary date, which was August 4th
1: mm-hmm.
3: in our state. Okay, so my brother went into the hospital on June 29th, deathly ill.
1: Mm-hmm.
3: So he went into the hospital on June 29th, and he recovered enough in the month of the early part of July. He got the ballot along with some of the other mail, and he filled out the ballot. He was able to fill out the ballot. He filled it out, put it in the envelope, sealed it, and signed it. And he dated it. I don't remember what the date was,
1: mm-hmm.
3: but it was long before he actually died on the 24th of July, which was a week before the primary.
1: Mm-hmm.
3: So he had signed it, dated it, sealed it before he died.
1: Right.
3: And I got his mail. I found the ballot and everything, and it was like a couple of days after he died, and I still had time. I could have dropped it in the ballot box,
1: mm-hmm.
3: but his signature was way different because he was so sick.
1: Right.
3: And his signature was way different. They would have probably flagged it for his signature.
1: Yeah.
3: And then found out he died on the 24th of July, and canceled. Would they have canceled his ballot because he was dead at the time of the primary?
1: I don't know if they're comparing. You know, it would depend on when the postmark was, and if the postmark was after he died.
3: There's no postmark. I would have dropped it.
1: Oh, you would
3: have
1: dropped
3: the ballot
1: it.
3: Box.
1: Well, there's. I'm guessing they still time stamp them somehow. Although I may be wrong, I don't know. I don't know, Mike.
3: Yeah,
1: it's an interesting question. I just don't know. Odds are the signature match would have been a flag. That would have been a problematic.
3: Yeah. I opened it after he died. I opened it just to see who he voted for
1: because
3: I kind of figured I knew, but it wouldn't have affected the ballot the vote at the end.
1: No,
3: because he voted with the majority.
1: Yeah.
3: What other question? A comment or whatever. Every so often on your show, I listen to KBCS, so there's no actual commercial breaks per se.
1: Right.
3: Okay, every so often I'll listen to it and a call will end. The caller you'll end the call, but then the last part of his conversation, his or her conversation of that call, will repeat itself. And last week, it repeated it 3 times in a row.
1: Oh, that's

0: That is probably. I'm sorry. Go ahead.
1: I kind of was thinking, why is this doing this? Because it happens all the time.
0: Yeah.
1: And I thought, because you don't have actual commercial breaks, you have time, dead time, you know, that you need to fill or something.
0: No, it's not. That's not being generated on this end. We give our show away for free to our non-commercial stations, which includes KBCS, the one you're listening to. And while our commercial stations receive our show via the Westwood One satellite, which is an extremely reliable delivery system, but they're also essentially paying for it, you know, because it's those are the commercial stations, and we make money from the commercials, and they make money from the commercials. The non-commercial stations, it costs us money, but we don't charge them anything. It's totally free to all our non-commercial stations, and so we deliver it to them. We don't want to, you know, they can't afford to buy a satellite receiver. Those are like, you know, $30,000, and so we deliver it to them by the internet. And the internet, you know, can be weird. And so my guess is that your station is having a flaky internet connection, and it's causing the thing to just hiccup a couple times.
1: Well, it happens. It happens whether I'm listening to you on the internet or over the air, FM.
0: Oh, that's interesting.
1: 91.3.
0: Well,
1: in fact, the first time I heard it was when I was listening to you on the radio, that's weird.
0: Yeah. Well, that's my point. Is when it's coming through the radio, it's actually coming to that radio station through the internet. So I'll mention it to our engineers. Chase is our engineer. And thanks for the tip on that, Mike. I'll look into it. Mike, I appreciate the call. John in Roselle, Illinois. Hey, John, what's on your mind today?
2: Hi, Tom. Thanks for taking my call.
0: Sure.
2: A real quick one here. It's not practical, I realize, but, you know, I was listening in one of your earlier conversations about how the Republicans will do something, and then when the Democrats come into power, blame the effects of what they've done on the Democrats.
0: Sure. You had the agriculture secretary did that this morning. She was asked about, what are you going to do about the price of beef? And her answer was, this is all the fault of Joe Biden.
2: Yeah. No, I know. And it's almost like a cycle that happens all the time. I remember under Bush, and then Obama came in and fixed everything.
0: But, yeah.
2: You know, all the followers of the Republicans are believing that Obama messed up the economy or whatever. Same thing with Joe Biden. Mm. You know, he did a lot to stop Trump's. So anyways, it's the Republicans that create these things. They turn into like landmines for the Democrats. What the Democrats just said, we're not going to run a candidate this term. And instead of, you know, a slow crumbling of the economy or whatever, let the Republicans just blow it up on their own on their own watch.
0: I get the irony and righteous indignation associated with that, but you know, the reality is that I would say, I was going to say the majority or most, but probably all the Democratic candidates are actually interested in governing for we the people, you know, doing the best thing for America. And that certainly would not be the case, handing all the power over to the Republicans. But you're right. It would, you know, if there was a way to show, well, the 10 poorest states with the worst quality of life are all Republican controlled. And when you compare red states to blue states, it's just no comparison. It's a huge experiment that we've been running. And, you know, it needs more publicity. Thanks for the call. We'll be right back.
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0: 45 minutes past the hour, picking up your calls here. It's the place where smart people get their news. Right back.

0: And welcome back, Tim, in Shelby Township, Michigan. Hey, Tim, what's on your mind today?
1: Hi, Tom. I just want to make a report from the North Macomb Dems PAC fundraiser dinner we had last night.
0: Cool.
1: A week and a half ago, we were kind of sluggish in sales. At that time, we got a response from the campaign for Dr. Abdul El Sayed that he would indeed attend our fundraiser and be our main speaker. After that, ticket sales just roared.
0: Oh, I can imagine.
1: We went from 30 to 100 in a week and a half. It was an overflow crowd last night. He came in, Dr. Sayed, and just burned the place down. Everyone was just clapping, and he got a standing ovation at the end.
0: A barn burner of a speech, huh?
1: Yes, and then we also had, as a second speaker, Christina Hines, who's running to replace John James in the 10th District congressional race. Right. And she also gave an outstanding speech.
0: That's great. I'm glad to hear. People have described him as a political athlete. I mean, the guy's a Rhodes Scholar. He's a genius and a physician. I mean, you know, he's very, very, very smart. But apparently he's also very, very talented.
1: He is. And my wife, who voted for Haley Stevens, begrudgingly said that he's probably the best orator we've had since Obama.
0: Wow. Wow. Well, I hope he gets around a lot.
1: Yes, a second thing to show you how the Republicans work. One of the things he took over when he was the head for the city of Detroit, they gave him responsibilities for animal control. He saved, I forget the numbers, but he saved over 80% of the animals that were turned in.
0: Rather than euthanizing
1: them? The other
0: 20. I don't know what happened to
1: him. Were being raised as fighting dogs, so they couldn't really be saved.
0: Yeah.
1: And now the Republicans are saying that El Sayed had killed 20% of the dogs.
0: Oh, man. They got nothing to sell except tax cuts for billionaires and deregulation for corporations that poison us, pollute us, and rip us off. And so what do they do? Oh, look at the brown guy. Look at the Muslim guy. Let's make up some story about him. Let's distort his record. Let's lie about him. I mean, I don't think Americans are going to buy it much longer, Tim. I really don't. I think we've figured out that the GOP is the party of lies and oligarchs, you know.
1: It should be geo projection because everything they say is what they're doing.
0: Yeah, it's really almost tragic how we've got this political party in the United States that has been entirely captured by a small handful of billionaires and corporations with the complicit, corrupt, complicit participation of five or six Republicans on the U.S. Supreme Court. It's a crime against our democracy, Tim. Tim, thanks for the report. That's encouraging news. That's great news. In fact, thank you so much.
1: All the best to you, Luis, and the crew.
0: Thank you. And back at you and your family, Tim. Appreciate the call. It's just about 10 minutes before

0: Hey, thanks so much for sharing our program and for reaching out to our stations and sponsors and letting them know that you're listening. It really means a lot to us. Human beings have a couple of unique characteristics. The first is that we can be very tender and loving and concerned and caring toward people we perceive as being our group, us. We can also be extraordinarily violent against people that we consider to be them, if we think of them or this other as a threat. Probably a classic example of this is Adolf Hitler convincing Germans that, you know, Jews were a threat to them and good Germans going along with the Holocaust. Well, this othering is built into our DNA. This is, you know, ancient stuff. And the Republican Party, since the time of Nixon, when he started, you know, picking up the white racist vote after Democrats laid it down in the 60s, the Republicans have been using this to try to other minorities in America as a political strategy. And this is really deadly stuff. There's a whole op-ed about it over at HartmanReport.com. Is othering human nature's deadliest instinct? Check it out.
1: Follow the money.
0: Yeah, sounds like follow a good plan. Welcome back. 51 minutes past the hour. Thomas in Panetta, Florida. Hey, Thomas, what's on your mind today?
2: Hey, Tom, hope you're doing good and having a great day.
0: Thank you. So far, so good. I'm looking forward to our Troublemakers book club. I'll get into that in a little bit, but go ahead.
2: This whole thing with Ms. Harp and her, what's her first name?
0: Natalie.
2: I forgot her first name. Natalie Harp and Trump. It kind of reminds me of something in the past. What comes to my mind is Adolf Hitler and Eva Braun.
0: His own little younger blonde.
2: His little mistress he had, the one that was infatuated with him and practically worshipped Hitler.
0: Mm-hmm.
2: But, you know, that's just another example about how history repeats itself. But, you know, that's not the only thing that it just, that came to my mind. I thought of that.
0: Yeah, and it's kind of a sad story. I mean, you know, they committed suicide together in the bunker that was underneath the ballroom that he built in Berlin.
2: Yeah, right. Yeah. And one more thing I want to say, for all you listeners, I would really challenge you to get a book, The Rise and the Fall of the Third Reich.
0: Oh, yeah, by William Scherer.
2: Read that book because you will see a lot of what's going on now is a lot like what went in Nazi Germany.
0: Yep.
2: And there's a lot of parallels.
0: Yeah, it's spooky. Yes.
2: Well, yeah. And there's an old saying that says that if we don't know history, we're doomed to repeat it.
0: Yep. Yep, well said. Thomas, thank you. That was brilliant. I did want to mention, I forgot to mention this earlier, the Tom Hartman's Well-Read Troublemakers Book Club. We are well-read troublemakers, right? And so every month we're doing a book for our book club over at HartmanReport.com. And at the last Sunday of every month, we'll have an online meeting, a get-together to discuss that book. This month's book is my most recent book, Who Killed the American Dream? The Greatest Political Crime Ever Told. 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Sandy in Nelma, Wisconsin. Hey, Sandy, what's on your mind today?
3: Hi. I would like a new law put in place one of these days, and I think the whole United States should vote on this.
0: Mm-hmm.
3: If any person being a pedophile should have their penis cut off, because that surely would deter more than half of them, I would think.
0: Yikes. I get it. There is a chemical castration option available, which has been used by some states. I think the drug is called Depo Provera that they give men that, you know, kills their ability to whatever. I don't know all
3: in
0: the details
3: brain.
0: Of it, but, you know, yeah, I think it works on their, I don't know. I shouldn't say. I'm not a doctor and I'm not an expert on this. I just remember that happened. But yeah, it's a tough one. And let's start with the people who are in the Epstein files. Sandy, thank you. Michael in Westmont, Illinois. Hey, Michael, what's up?
4: Hey, Tom. You hear me okay?
0: I can hear you just fine, Michael.
4: Okay, good. I have you on speaker. Okay, so I've been mulling over this question for months now, and I finally went to ChatGPT, and I asked AI what are how many of the American billionaires are building bunkers.
5: Right.
4: And it came back saying there were 1,100 billionaires in the country.
5: Yeah, that's probably about right.
4: I had no idea what the number was that big. But they said they didn't have enough data to check them all. But
5: well, we know Trump is building one. Like, we know that Zuckerberg has one in Hawaii.
4: Yeah, Theo has one in New Zealand. I've got to assume that Musk has one in Texas somewhere.
5: Probably.
4: But I've got a couple of theories on. They said there was, the AI said there was 12 to 15 that they knew for sure.
5: Mm-hmm.
4: And so I'm thinking the reason, and like Trump's big push to get his done, you know, get his ballroom done, but I don't think the ballroom means anything.
5: Yeah. No, I think it's all about the bunker underneath. Michael, I'm sorry, I'm out of time. It's the end of the show, so I got to run. Well, thank you for the call. It's a great topic, and I appreciate you bringing it up. Thanks for being with us today. We'll be back tomorrow, same time, same place. Anything goes Friday. And don't forget, democracy is not a spectator sport. It requires all of us, and that includes you. So get out there, get active, tag, you're it. Have a great weekend. Except weekend. Have a great afternoon. Sorry, I'm thinking about tomorrow. Have a great afternoon. Be good to yourself and the folks around you. Stay safe. Eat your veggies. Get your exercise. Take your vitamins, and I will see you tomorrow. We have a lot of work to do between now and then November, so let's get ready.
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0: Hi, this is Sean Murphy, and you're tuned to WCOMLP, Chapel Hill and Cobro's home of the blues. So stick around. It's the best blues in town.
1: I'd like to just sincerely and honestly as I can here while we have this moment to just thank you very much and tell you that it's been a pleasure to play for you tonight. Thank you for coming.

0: 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We're here for the love of radio and sound. My name is Jennifer Waits.
1: Hello, everybody. Erica Klein here.
0: And on this edition of the show, we are talking about slow radio and an upcoming Earth Day radio broadcast focusing on natural sounds. 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Mark Timmings is a multidisciplinary artist who explores perceptions of place by appropriating data and enfolding them into the domain of art. 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
2: Hello.
3: Hello, thank you.
2: And hello to everyone listening. Kindred spirits, all of you.
0: Kindred spirits. Why don't we start by just talking, first of all, about what the Wetland Project is. Maybe, Mark, you could give us a brief synopsis.
3: The Wetland Project, it's based on the soundscape of a fairly tiny wetland, actually, the Taktaksan Wetland here on Saturna Island in British Columbia. Saturna is right on the border of the U.S., right across from the San Juan Islands. And the wetland is just beside my house. So it's something that I live with every day. And in a way, the Wetland Project was a way for me to get closer to what was actually happening in the wetland and to understand better the creatures that were living there. There's also airplane sounds in our, you know, that we hear. It's based on a 24-hour recording that we made of this wetland. And Brady and I share it in many different ways. One of the major ways being an annual 24-hour slow radio broadcast. We also have done new media installations, 5-channel installations, which have been shown in various places around the world. And we've written music with my collaborator, Stephen Morris, musicologist Stephen Morris. We've transcribed as accurately as possible some of the sounds of the wetland. So it's quite an extensive exploration of this soundscape.
0: Mark, I wanted to talk a little more about that kind of origin story. You know, you're living by this wetland, and what prompted you to make that first recording, and what were your first recordings like?
3: It was part of an ex. As in my artistic practice, I'm very interested in connecting with where I am in many different ways. I've done some projects based on the tidal dynamics in the bay beside the house, and wind projects, on musical projects on wind storms and various things. So the wetland, it was just something, you know, I had my window open and cracked open at night, and I would fall to sleep hearing the frog chorus, and during the day all the different birds, and not really knowing the names of the various birds. And I just had this real desire to connect with this place where I live. And I think that has a little bit of a history in the fact that as a newcomer to Saturna, I mean, I've been living here since 1997, but as what we call a settler, basically, also I just really felt a strong desire to find a way to connect to this place where I felt somewhat of a foreigner in a way.
0: So then things kind of went to this whole new level when Brady got involved. So Brady, you came to the project in 2016 and then came to the area and worked to make recordings on the site. And I've read a little bit about the process, but I'd love to hear you describe what all you guys were recording, what the setup was like.
2: Yeah, we worked with a professional sound recordist named Eric Lamontagne, who works in the film industry. I've had a long history with sound art, and since 2003, working in Vancouver with the sort of legacy of the World Soundscape Project at SFU. And for this project, we did actually 10 channels of audio recording at some like 192 kilohertz, and it was pretty insane. So we used Eric's recording equipment because he had it all, and we made this like mobile rig, and we had two stations. The one was on like a ladder out into the marsh, and the other one was this five-pronged array on a log, and that's the one we hear. And the log sticks out into the marsh, and because it's a recording that takes so long, we were able to withdraw and go back to Mark's house and have a glass of wine, and that really allowed the marsh to recover from our presence and start to turn on the fancy effects that they do there. And I don't know if you've encountered this this kind of idea that when you walk through the bush or and you go out into nature, everything kind of quietens down around you, and you have to sit there for about 20 minutes to recover from your presence. And because we're gone for hours, it really does recover. So there's some very beautiful close mic nuances, but also this sense of an auditorium of the whole sort of marsh, the sense of place as the sounds reverberate around this little amphitheater of the marsh. And so acoustically, it's very dynamic. It gives you the sense of time, sense of place. There's beautiful details. And there's also the sort of ethnographic and Anthropocene presence. So we have passing helicopters and cars and dog walkers and airplanes. So it's by no means pristine and no means romanticized. It is a microcosm of that moment and of that place, but it speaks to a much broader situation that we all find ourselves in.
0: So this is a 24-hour... Well, how many hours, Brady, how many hours were...
2: We have 36 recording? Hours on tape, but we have a 24-hour loop, and we play it in sync with the time it was recorded. So when you're listening to it, you're hearing the clock face time that it was recorded. So if it's 7:03 a.m., you're hearing 7:03 a.m. So we present that on multiple radio stations on Earth Day, but it's also on our website available anytime you need it. That's wetlandproject.com. And if you just want to see just want to listen in, if you're perhaps on mobile, you could go to wetlandproject.com/stream, stream like the brook.
3: Yes, and that synchronizes automatically with local time wherever you are in the world. So even if you're in London, England, and you're listening at 6 a.m., you'll hear the recording from 6 a.m.
0: That's amazing. I love that.
2: We're both there and here for you.
0: So Mark, can you, or you know, Mark or Brady, can you talk about the process of transforming these 36 hours of recording into this 24-hour broadcast or stream that we hear on the web of Wetland Project? What was that process like doing the editing and getting it all together into a 24-hour package?
2: So we started with five channels, and we do have a version that's shown in galleries where all five channels are used. But we then did a stereo mixdown, and we had to really just choose that loop point. So which 24 hours? And because there's sort of, I would say, three main ensembles or three main episodes of phases. Phases is a good word. There's the dawn chorus, as you would expect. There's sort of this languid afternoon, and then there's this intense frog chorus. And so we decided that we would let the frog chorus finish, and that's where the loop is. You'll never find it, but it's somewhere in the early morning.
3: Yeah, some stations had played it for more than 24 hours. We have, I think the record was 36 hours on a radio station in Toronto. So they just go around the loop and it's seamless. Yep. Mm-hmm.
0: That's amazing. Yeah.
2: There's no edits besides that. We did a little bit of volume. Like we take the flog chorus can be really intense. And we were saying earlier, are you a dawn chorus person or are you a frog chorus person? And Mark describes this beautiful moment. Why didn't you describe that, Mark? You talk about your experience with the frogs. You know the whole thing I'm talking about?
3: The moment, like the dusk moment when...
2: No, you described how sometimes you went down there and you were...
3: Yes. When I was doing some very early recordings, I just did before we made our main recording with Eric, I would go over to the wetland with a small recorder and just record 5 minutes at all different times of day and sometimes in the middle of the night. And I mean, the frog chorus from the house here, it's quite lovely and it's not too intense, but I'd get to the edge of the marsh and I'd be standing in the dark in the woods with my little recorder, and it was so loud it just made all the hair on the back of my neck stand up. At one point I just got freaked out. I just had this feeling I was going to get dragged into the marsh by all these frogs, so I ran back to the house.
0: Oh my god.
1: Is there a particular season that you chose to record in? Does spring in this particular wetland sound different than...
3: Oh, yes. Yeah. It's definitely... Well, we wanted to connect the idea for the radio broadcast to some kind of event. And Earth Day seemed like a natural one because it is right in the middle of springtime when all the birds are migrating and the frogs... the frogs sing for a period from about mid-March until June. So it's right in the middle of that very intense period of lots of activity. Saturn is kind of, it's for Canada, it's a very mild climate. It's
1: That's the island that you are currently speaking to us from, Saturn.
3: Yes, exactly. And so we have a lot of listeners in the prairie provinces of Canada where in April it's still like really cold. It's still very wintry, and so the broadcast for them has another role as sort of a harbinger of spring to come.
0: And so the recording was made on Earth Day as well.
2: Slightly off. It's like 2 days, I think. Right?
1: 2016.
3: Yeah, it was in... We did the recording in 2016, April 26th and 27th. So I think it was weather dependent because we wanted to get do the recording when all the equipment was out, where it wasn't raining. So that was as close as we could get.
2: It was important that we do it at this time of the year because the light levels really dictate if you want to use words like composition, the composition or the flow of it. And it doesn't correspond to a southern hemisphere. Obviously, the seasons are flipped there and the light levels are flipped there. So we're really celebrating the fact that the recording is coming in sync with the light levels of this time of the year again. So it has its sort of resurgence in terms of this idea of it reconnecting to our rhythms, and it's coming back in sync to the everyday experience that the listeners are having, because we're going through that same cycle every day. So if you do listen to it in the southern hemisphere at this time of year, or at a different time of the year in the northern hemisphere, it's a little bit out of sync. You can really notice it, how the sunset, everything slows down and it quietens down. I call it the Helm's Deep moment, because if any of you out there are students of film sound, you'll know that there's that epic moment in most films, where you take the sound levels right the way down and you go very quiet just because you want the next sound to have the most impact. And what happens is that everything really quietens down before at sunset, and then we eventually get just after sunset the frogs emerge,
3: which is quite a powerful moment. We also have a Twitter feed, which we announce on the radio, that people can tweet to at Wetland Project. And it's also on our website platform. So besides the radio show, we have this whole international conversation going on. And as things happen in different time zones, people come in, and the beginning of the frog chorus is always like, there's always a wave of of tweets coming in like, oh my God, the frogs are starting to sing.
2: And when we've presented it in a more gallery context, it's always like a very dramatic moment where people will sort of sneak back into the gallery and wait through the silence for that sort of breaking of the silence. And yeah, it's very surprising how dramatic this, in sort of like a narrative sense, it becomes, since there is no composer and there's no imposed narrative structure, but we as humans really like that, and we impose that.
1: Sure. And I mean, throughout all of human history until our current era, where we have media choices to make at all hours of every moment of our lives, a lot more people would have had this opportunity to connect with their soundscape where they live. They would have known about frogs if they lived anywhere near any frogs.
4: Yeah. It has me thinking about it, you know, as a piece of art. It's reminding me of watching early silent Warhol films that go on and on for hours and hours, that where not much action happens, like Empire, where it's a shot of the Empire State Building. And I remember watching that in a theater and getting so excited when a light would go on in a window, because there would be some sort of change. So it makes me think about that a little bit, and that helps me maybe to understand why you're calling this slow radio. So maybe that's a good, maybe it's a good time to talk about slow radio. And am I thinking about slow radio in the right way, as a way to describe this pacing of what you're seeing being a little bit different and a little bit unexpected? Brady, you might be a good person to answer that question.
2: So the whole slow media movement, I guess, was most has been most explored through the Norwegian national broadcaster, where they did a slow TV. They do an annual slow TV broadcast. And the first one, I think, was in 2009. They did a 7-hour train ride along the Bergen line and broadcast that as a complete piece. And then the year after that, they had a woman knitting. And then I witnessed this one, which was the HMS Norge. It's basically a mail ship that goes on a fjord. So I'll tell you the full story. I was in Oslo for a friend's opening. I was assisting a friend, Judy Radul, on an art project there. And which was my job for many years, working sort of ancillary to other people's art projects. So we, you know, I go all over the world and then spend most of the time in a white walled room without any windows. And then I'd go back to, at the end of a long day, I'd go back to a hotel, and I went back to this hotel and I switched the hotel TV on. And usually you'd have one of those like promo things that would play, where it'd be like some people running across a beach, right? So I see this, the sunset, and I'm like, okay, I'm waiting for the music to come in and the happy people.
1: Yeah.
2: And it just didn't happen. I just kept on watching, and the sun just wouldn't set. And then there'd be a cut to a fjord coastline, which would just slide by. And just this eternal sunset, this real-time nature, and this high-quality TV. And then eventually, there was a shot of a small dockside, and the whole town, all the townsfolk had come out to greet this mail ship. So what was going on was that they'd strapped all these high-quality cameras to a mail ship, and they were just editing the feed live.
1: Oh, wow.
2: And it went on for seven days, I think, as the ship went up the fjord coastline. And that really left an impact on me. And of course, at that time, we were talking about slow cooking as opposed to fast food, and the parallels between slow media and fast media started to occur to me. And I did a project where I walked across Prince Edward Island for 7 days, and just streamed that straight as well at that point with an artist, Danielle. Marlene Gotell. And so it was around that time when Mark and I started talking, and we used this framing of slow radio and slow media to describe this aspect of the Wetland Project, because it's sort of one of its legs that it has.
1: That's the voice of Brady C.L. Marks. She was referring to her partner with this in this project, Mark Timmings. They both work on the Wetland Project, which is a 24-hour radio recording of the Tuktuk Sen Marsh that's right outside of Mark's window in the island known as Saturna Island in British Columbia. My name is Eric Klein. My co-host is Jennifer Waits. You're listening to Radio Survivor. We're talking about the Wetland Project. And it occurs to me, Brady, that fast media, normal media, sells things really well. That's kind of why it's so fast. It goes and goes and goes, and we buy things that we see. And slow media is just like terrible for it. There's nothing commercial about it. Like you can sell nothing if you watch 7 hours of a boat traveling down the fjords of ice. Was it Iceland? Norway? It was Norway.
2: Norway.
1: There's no advertising revenue.
2: You might not make a lot of money, but you will find something of value, I assure you.
1: Well, yeah, there's no money to be made in the Tuktuk Sen Marsh either, hopefully.
3: No, it's, I guess, all about just bringing people in to live with it for a bit. It's more of a living experience than a commercial selling experience.
1: Right. Which, here at Radio Survivor, we celebrate media that exists outside of the fast media ecosystem where you know there's a lot of other reasons to listen to things and to watch things and to make media. That's why we make this show.
4: Mark, you know, so we've been talking about the slow radio aspect of this. What caused you to think about even broadcasting this on the radio in the first place? You know, were you thinking about that before you brought Brady in to collaborate? Was the idea, we're going to record this and then broadcast it over the radio for 24 hours? Like, why was radio so important to you?
3: Well, I'm a radio listener. We have something called the CBC in Canada, which I think everybody listens to constantly. So radio was important to me. And I kind of felt like I wanted to share what I was experiencing somehow with other people. And also just to give people a rest from all the craziness. And it's really a way... And also just to open up this whole idea that that nature is not something that's separated from us. Somehow in the Western world, we've gotten to this point where nature and human beings are in two different realms, when in fact we're not. And so it was a way to bring the outside inside. Because, you know, nature was out there and we live in the house and or we're, you know, in our office or whatever, or in our car. And it was a way to mix that up. And also people are very, a lot of people listen to radio now on their phones and things too. So it was a way to get into people's devices, because people seem to be paying a lot of attention to devices. And we found that people actually... seem to really listen to a soundscape like the Wetland Soundscape more when they're listening to it on their radio or on their phone than when they're actually standing right there beside the wetland. Somehow it's blocked out. And so it was a way to kind of bring this whole thing back into our own rhythms. It's not like a, as Brady said, it's not like a concert that you sit down and listen to. It's just playing in your environment as you're going about your day and about your living. And when you're making dinner, what are you hearing? When you're heading to bed, what is the sound of, you know, in the wetland? When you wake up and you start to make connections between what you're doing and what's happening in the wetland. One of the stories I really like is my neighbor, Tony down the road, who lives right in the proximity of the wetland. He wrote to us, I guess about 2 years ago, he finally listened to our broadcast and he wrote us a message saying that I lived with the broadcast for 24 hours and he describes, going to bed and having this, hearing this sound of the frogs. And the frogs, every once in a while, they drop out. It gets very quiet. We almost flirt with dead air, but because we're brought there so naturally, it's not frightening in any way. There's always a tiny little sound there somewhere. And then the sounds come up. So there's this kind of, this wave of sound that flows through the evening. And then he described waking up in the morning and opening the door and walking out into the forest and hearing the birds sing, almost like he'd heard them for the first time, and he had tears in his eyes. So it actually sensitized him in some funny way to the soundscape that he'd actually been living with for many years. And we've received a lot of messages of a similar nature to that.
2: Yeah, the whole radio thing came about really as an extension of the Soundscape show. So we preempted. So the Soundscape show is usually an hour long on Co-op Radio from 9 to 10 on 7. 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
2: Co-op Radio is a co-op structure. 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It's similar, I think, to the States in terms of your
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1: Because Brady, we're talking about Canada, where there's already something that listeners in the United States would hear more like an NPR, National Public Radio, but in Canada, it's the government sponsored.
2: Yes, so we have membership drives, but there is a bit more, I would say, public funding available.
1: Yeah.
2: So it's not
1: a co-op radio.
2: Yeah, it's cooperatively run. And so the show has been running actually since the 80s. We had
1: a soundscape show.
2: Yeah, the Soundscape show. And so what we can do often is we can preempt, like usually you would preempt your neighbor if you're doing a two-hour show. Mm-hmm. You would take a two-hour show. So what we did was we preempted everyone. And so that's how we got the first one going, the first 24-hour radio station. And like Mark was saying, like audio and the whole podcast thing, it's just such an intimate medium. And like this microphone here is 3 inches from my mouth. And so I'm literally whispering in your ear right now. And you don't really get that sense in cinema. The scale is grander, and even TV. They talk about TV as being the pocket shot is the attention the staple shot. So you have a host, and the shot is like from just below the pocket to just above the head. So like the presenter of the news, and you have a personal relationship with them, but it's still a sort of shaking arms distance. Whereas we listen to audio in our waking moments, our sleeping moments, and while we're distracted, and those are very powerful moments because they're patterning us. And so I really do love radio, and this is an extension or sort of an homage to radio, but also a writing of radio's darker past. Radio is highly implicated with propaganda and the birth of mass media and indoctrination, propaganda, and the dark history of the use in the Second World War. So,
4: I wanted to just go back because you you started to tantalizingly talk about the history of soundscape radio, and I want to hear more about that. I think you were saying it's been around since the 80s. So can you tell us more about the origin of the show?
2: Okay, so the soundscape tradition and the word soundscape comes from the 70s when R. Murray Schafer, a academic, was given a position at Simon Fraser University, and he started to explore the sort of limits of sound composition and accepting all sounds, not just musical sounds, using the compositional framework of listening. So making something musical because of that attention to it and not based on the content. And then the World Soundscape Project, which was really a study of five different cities around the world, was the sort of big work there that rippled throughout the world and even changed listeners such as John Cage. John Cage references the World Soundscape Project and R. Murray Schafer as an influence for the experimental techniques that led to his stochastic works, his works that are indeterminate in terms of their content and structure.
1: Because I have to jump in and say that I just recently learned about the John Cage composition that's just 7.5 minutes of whatever's going on in the room where it's being performed, and that's it. So it's it's exactly the soundscape where it's being performed and nothing else.
2: Yeah, 433.
1: Thank you. Wrong. I doubled it. I'm ready for twice as much soundscape as the average audience. I'm sorry, I interrupted.
2: So anyway, so a history lesson, we'll conclude briefly. I just wanted to say that because that is the legacy. That is where I went to school. That is the sort of legacy that I'm continuing in this different way. But then the core... Co-op Radio, the specific show that I have been producing and that the Slow Radio, Wetland Slow Radio Project debuted on was, that show has been running since the 80s. And Hildegard Westerkamp, who's probably the foremost soundscape composer, practicing soundscape composer, coming out of this tradition as well, she ran that show for many years and would just go out and do these very long streeters. For those of you who know radio terminology, that's when you go onto the street and get like a soundbite of, say, a popular event. But she would, interview people and do sound walking. And sound walking is another practice that's very adjacent and very important to the soundscape acoustic ecology discipline. And this all came about during the 70s when in Vancouver Greenpeace was starting, and there was a movement to really explore the natural environment and explore the value of it. And this was the acoustic part of it. And things like the acoustic niche hypothesis came out of that from Bernie Krause talking about how sounds have their place both in frequency and both in time. So that in a soundscape, if you listen to it, it has the different sound makers, because they don't want to mask and talk over top of each other, they will choose a frequency band or a sound spot, a time spot, where they talk. And so they create space for each other. And so you get this beautiful, even the concept of what is beautiful then becomes this idea of choosing your spot and staying in your niche and not talking over each other, which is just such a lovely metaphor for cooperation and listening and being in place together.
1: Brady, you just described people talking. Do you mean people?
2: All sound makers.
1: Yeah, including because your anecdote just reminded me of the thing I learned from a friend about how the natural world, I'm sure it's the same I'm sure his source is exactly the same. The natural, in the natural world, the frogs who are singing at the same time as another animal in the marsh, but this happens everywhere on Earth, they'll pick their spaces so that they can be heard.
2: Yes. So for example, birds in the city will sing higher than some in the country because they are trying to find a niche above the traffic sound.
1: And I learned that. Oh, go ahead.
2: I was just going to say the frogs are doing the opposite. It's acoustic camouflage. They're all talking at the same time so that they don't get picked out by the soured owl.
3: The predators, yes.
2: Yeah, the predators.
1: That's great.
3: I was going to say the niche hypothesis, that's Bernie Krause, and he's based in California.
1: Yeah, and that the kicker there is that you can tell the health of the environment by what's missing from the soundscape.
3: That's acoustic ecology. Yeah, exactly. Yeah. That's the whole
1: thing. If you go out into the world and record it and notice that something is missing, then you can probably find out exactly which animal it is that is missing that used to live in that region that's gone.
2: Right. And if you're listening and you don't hear anything, then it's literally too quiet. Like that whole, again, the movie trope, it's quiet. It's too quiet. Something's wrong. When there's something missing, and you talk about food deserts, you could talk about gaps in the acoustic horizon as well. So, sound can be used as a way of analyzing and revealing the health and, I would say, beauty of an environment.
1: And what's exciting? I just wanted to mention how. Usually we think of radio, or I think radio is normally being used to broadcast the sound of like the best ideas of the city or the worst ideas, the propaganda emanating from the big city. And it's going out to the world. It's going out to the quieter places so they can hear the ideas of what's going on in the densest urban environments of the countries. But this is, you know, the opposite, really, with your wetland project. You're bringing the sound of nature, you know, into people's cars on the freeway. Mark.
3: Yeah, I just wanted to add to that, that in a way, it just this whole thing of bringing the soundscape to people's awareness. I mean, so many people talk about our project in terms of climate change and, you know, that we're addressing climate change and we're addressing environmental degradation and things like that. But we don't really want to preach about that. I mean, well, in a way, I guess that's a conclusion that people might come to, but really we just want to present the soundscape and have people get to know it. And we don't really have to, I think, say anything, because once you get to know something, especially something as wonderful as the soundscape, you can't not care about it.
1: Yeah,
3: you start to care about it and you start to be aware of it. So that's basically what we try to do. And
4: I'm thinking about sort of the marathon nature of it, you know, that's the 24 hours. And
1: yeah, let's let listeners know, Jennifer, that what the 24-hour nature is, you're talking about a 24-hour broadcast of the sounds of the Texan marsh in British Columbia, recorded, you know, over a 24-hour period, and it's now

0: you know, Mark, maybe talk about how do you pitch this to people, and was there pushback?
1: Yeah, because we should mention that anyone who's listening could perhaps reach out and try to participate in this wetland project by helping or assisting or getting the sounds onto the radio. Or you can listen on your own. Mark.
2: Yeah, well, I mean, we work through whichever networks we can find to let people know about our broadcast. And what most radio stations do, I think, is they just pitch the idea to all of the programs on the particular day, because Earth Day is always the 22nd of April. So this year it's a Saturday, which is kind of nice. It's on the weekend, but you know, every year it's on a different day. And they just ask the hosts of the various radio programs if they would, you know, be willing to give their space to the project on that particular day. And so sometimes a lot of radio stations have gotten everybody in agreement and decided to go for it. And a lot of the station hosts have you know, tweeted and kind of been involved through the whole process. And in some radio stations, there are some programs that they want to keep for certain various reasons, or some stations or some programs don't want to be preempted. So we get those radio stations just join us for certain hours during the day. Some of them even like start and then they go to another program and then they come back to the wetland. You know, there's all those options are totally possible.
1: I want the political talk call-in radio show that refuses to be preempted to just use the Tech-Texan Marsh soundscape as a bed under the whole conversation. You know, keep it going.
2: Yeah, well, I think we even had one radio station that just played 2 minutes of the soundscape between every program. I mean, we really want to try to get the sounds out there to people, so we're pretty flexible about how it's done. But I must say, like, the stations where it's been the most powerful are the ones that just go for the whole 24 hours. And the amount of feedback we get and they get is quite huge, and most of the stations that have joined us from the beginning just come back every year, which I guess is a good sign.
3: One of the things that might not be apparent is that your pets will really love this. Like, I know it sounds a bit silly, but like, and I know there are now YouTubes that people entertain their cats with, but you will energize your cats and dogs listening to this, because they're suddenly like, oh, you're finally playing something that means something to me too.
1: Yeah, this makes sense.
3: And that is kind of powerful, because this idea of media and like as a lens that we can turn on a different subject matter, and now suddenly you've turned this object or this thing that's taking up a lot of space for you, your radio, on something that you can share with other animals, your pets or your animal companions. It's expansive. Like you're feeling bigger, because you're participating at a level that's beyond just human. So we come back to this phrase, the more than human world, and reconnecting with that is just so important to get out of the two possible futures of like the Matrix, where we're just like human resources, and maybe like Solaris, which is like, we'll go out into the world, we'll go out into space and try to discover new worlds, and we'll just discover our own, we'll just see more of ourselves. Mm. And this is a place where you can actually find something that is more than human, that is beyond your own experience, and share it with your cat.
2: And it doesn't mean you have to stop doing what, I mean, people, it's a live experience you live with, so you can cook, you can listen to another radio program at the same time, or watch TV, or, you know, drive your car. It doesn't require you to sit and pay full attention. It's just the fact that the slow radio, it's the duration. It's like the first, you know, half an hour, you're kind of intrigued by it.

0: But after a certain amount of time, it just infuses with your life. Something changes, and it becomes something different. And I think that's where the power lies, in that durational quality.
1: Mm-hmm. For both of you, are you listening to it each year? And what's that experience like for you on repeat listen to these sounds and the broadcast?
0: Well, I listen to it every year. I have the unique experience of having it on the radio and hearing it coming in from outside at the same time. It gets completely mixed up, and I have no idea anymore, like, what's happening outside and what's actually in the broadcast. It gets totally mixed up. But it's just long enough that you can never really get a handle on it. It's just such an extensive thing that you can... It's interesting in some ways that people almost seem to react to it, the ones that have been coming back to it every year. The fact that they're slightly familiar with it is, they like that. They're attracted to the sense that it's something they know, but at the same time, they can't possibly remember the whole 24 hours in any kind of clear way. So it's that combination of something you know and something that you can't know.
1: I love that. That's so beautiful. And I mean, I'm thinking about the frogs that you both keep alluding to also, like, that's almost like the band playing their hit, you know, like now I'm getting really excited. Mm-hmm. Like, I need to listen and anticipate this frog section that is all the rage.
0: Yeah, we had this one moment. We present a multimedia installation, 5-channel installation of the piece where we've actually done a mix of the sounds with an algorithm, so that the pitch of the sound gets converted into colors, into just pure colors, fields in flux. And the colors are based on the pitch of the sound and the color spectrum. So the lowest sounds in the recording are on the purple end of the color spectrum, and the highest sounds, pitches in the recording, are set to the other end of the color spectrum, up at the red end. So the frogs just happen to be mid-range sounds. So the midpoint of the color spectrum is all the shades of green. So they just create all these shades of flashing green. And then the high bird pitches will be like flashes of orange and yellow and red. And then an airplane going over will just completely wash out all the other colors with purple and blue. And so you get this kind of, it's a way of peering by seeing, mixing with the sounds. Anyway, we presented this in an abandoned water tower in Copenhagen a couple of years ago. And the moment when dusk happens and the frog chorus begins is around 8:43 in the evening. And people gathered in the tower. And because the only light was created by the algorithm and the colors, and just before... just at dusk, it gets very, very quiet. And so everybody was standing in this gigantic water tower almost in the pitch black. It was very dark. And then at 8:43, you have the first peep of a frog. So there's this little flash of green on one side of the tower, and then another little peep from the other side. And then all the frogs start all at once, and the whole tower just lit up from floor to ceiling with all these flashes of green. And people were just joyous. It was almost like a kind of communion. There was some kind of very strong, powerful moment that happens there.
2: You can see this color algorithm at work in the website version. So, okay. wetlandproject.com/stream.
0: Yeah, it does the one channel version of the color exchange, and the installations are 5 channels. So it's all around you, and the sound is surround sound. So you're hearing, you know, the birds fly over top of you and around you. And we're going to be presenting that piece in Paris on Earth Day this year. So Brady and I will actually be there on Earth Day this year.
2: Yeah, Jennifer, you were asking about the sort of experience of it. And for the first few years, for me, it was very, like, a lot of just performance anxiety of doing the thing. Like, we're literally there for 24 hours, like, sleeping on the floor at the radio station. And like, waking up with a start, like, if has it, like, broken or something like that. And then after that, I started to find this realization where I would contrast the piece to a clock, and a clock ticks. So time has been turned into these discrete chunks, whereas I felt that the Wetland Project was a 24-hour clock where time always flowed. And I contrasted that in my mind to this, that feeling of leaving a matinee movie. And, you know, you go outside and it's suddenly dark and you feel like you've lost time. For me, the Wetland Project and listening to it on the, in the slow radio was the opposite of that. I never needed to look at the clock, but I always knew what time of day it was in terms of its mood of the slowly sliding frame of time, and how like the languid afternoon, the sort of intensity of get up in the morning of the bird calls, and then this quite alien sort of 90s dance rave thing for frogs that I wasn't really invited to, but I maybe walked by. So those moments, and for me now, like, I'm a city kid, but I go down to my local little wetland marsh most days now, and I listen to it. And I now, for me, the listening experience is hearing the real thing slowly become this icon or this this concrete monumental form that the Wetland Project is. So I went down like yesterday, and the red-winged blackbirds are starting to come hang out at the at this little wetland in the middle of the city. And I'll compare that with Mark. So we'll sort of compare our wetlands in our minds versus the sort of reference of the of the of the recording. So every year it starts to have a different meaning for me. I think that meaning is also changing.
3: Yeah, we're. Listeners to the Wetland Project are lucky to hear the sound of the Tek Texan marsh out there on the island in British Columbia. But there's other wetlands and they have their own sounds. And it would be nice to hear everybody's wetlands have their turn.
2: Indeed, and especially a Southern Hemisphere one. If you're out there and you need an audio art project and you want to do a Southern Hemisphere version, I would love to do that.
3: Yeah.
1: Yeah, that was, and that was something, you know, I understand we're hearing the same recording every year. But that would be fascinating to hear how this particular marsh has changed over time. And,
3: yeah.
1: And Mark, you have such a, it's so fascinating to me that you can listen, you know, listen to the broadcast, the 24 hours while you're simultaneously listening to the live sounds of the marsh, and you said you can't really discern between the two, but have you speculated, like, do you have any speculation about how things are sounding a bit different than 7 years ago?
0: Well, some years the red-winged blackbirds come earlier and some a little later. It's still pretty amazing as of, you know, it hasn't really started up. Well, the red-winged blackbirds have started up this year, but the frogs haven't started up yet.
3: We're recording this interview in very late February, and it will air in early March of 2023.
0: Yeah.
2: Mark, people might want to know about the COVID changes.
0: That's what I was just going to bring it to. The big change was 2020 when COVID hit, and the omnipresent airplane sounds, which are so woven into the soundscape, were suddenly completely gone. There were almost no airplanes for almost a year. And that was probably the biggest change. Since then, now the airplanes are back again, unfortunately.
3: And probably because you probably did not have an opportunity to document it as thoroughly in 2020, I'm assuming.
0: Yeah, no. But it was just obvious that the sound, that the airplane sounds were not there. And it's funny because a lot of people have listened to the people on Saturna have listened to the broadcast and said, wow, there's so many airplanes in your recording. And we're there. Well, they're there all the time. You just block them out. And so that goes back to the whole idea of acoustic ecology. It's our project is really about listening to the soundscape as it is to inform us about, you know, the health of our environment. And so we're not presenting some kind of beautiful spa audio that doesn't really connect.
2: Right. We have been played on buses and in spas.
0: It's true. On buses is really cool. When you listen to it in movement, it's great.
3: I'll just admit right here that I find those manufactured soundscapes off-putting and upsetting in a way that I'm sure the natural world is better at. I've been collecting some of these, especially the 90s CDs, the new age soundscapes mm-hmm. that are mimicking the natural world, but doing so in a really off-putting way. It's not real. It's a mix of lots of sounds. It's being done in a lab. It's being done in a sound lab, not in a marsh.
2: I'm not sure how much time we have left, but I have a story that could continue that idea if you want to hear it.
3: We have about a minute left for the radio audience.
2: Okay. When we presented this piece, like Mark was saying, in Copenhagen, and just to highlight perhaps that difference in terms of the wetland, the soundscape tradition and how the people in the Pacific Northwest here have changed listening behaviors or their conception of what composition is. When we were presenting the wetland project in Copenhagen, the people, there was one, we did a talk back and an audience member asked us about how we place the sounds. And
3: as if you were in control.
2: Yeah, exactly. So the idea, perhaps European notion of composition is that, you know, you have to have control. You have to place each sound. And I mean, we could validly say, how can we claim authorship of this? We don't. We're presenting it. Mm-hmm. We're transmitting it. But yes, this idea that we actually placed every red-winged blackbird call in some kind of correct position is completely not what we're doing. We're listening to it in its perfectly correct position, and sort of celebrating that diversity of richness, that the result of that process of all these living forms exploring acoustic niches and filling them and listening at the same time, and that's the beauty. That's the aesthetic criterion that is explored and replicated or re-energized through this work. It's definitely not the idea that we know where these sounds should happen.
3: Well, Brady, yeah,
0: we like to call it a life-affirming experience. Really, that's really all we try to do.
3: Well, Mark Timmings and Brady C.L. Marks, you both run the Wetland Project, and if people want to learn more, they can visit your website, wetlandproject.com, or you know, find out more at our website, radiosurvivor.com, for the show notes for today. 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
2: 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Or on demand. Why do I say that every single time? 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That's at noon today. All news, the focus of this show, starting in Northern Orange County. A location of the WHUP Sky Tower, high above legendary Dual Supply Hardware Store in beautiful, historic downtown Hillsboro, North Carolina. Right in the middle of everything. Not just here in town, but the Piedmont and the state of North Carolina and the Eastern Seaboard. After we're done in Northern Orange with our news and community calendar, we will head south to Chapel Hill and Carrboro, over to Durham and Wake. Nothing in Chatham today. I have Chatham news, but it's not pressing. I've got some other stuff to tell you about. Tomorrow, Marjorie Strauss, the founder and owner of the murder mystery troupe It's a Mystery, will be joining us. She is also a voiceover actor and has a long history in theater. We will talk to her about her work and her biz. And then Wednesday and Thursday, all news again. Doing three this week. On Friday, we have another guest. And am I drawing a blank? Friday, we will have Dawn Leith, author and multi-talented individual. So it's a creative week. The creative arts explored this week on WHUP. We'll have a few tunes as well. A band that kind of made it big for a while. They had a major label contract, national and international touring artists. Haven't heard much from them lately because the two front women in the band had kids. They stepped back a little bit to have family. They're having kind of a reunion tour and played, I don't know if it's a revamp tour. They're gonna get back on the road, but they have a few gigs anyway, and they had one over the weekend. The band is Delta Ray. Let's hear from them.

Name of the band, RAE. Bottom of the River from an album they put out in 2022 called Acoustic. That song appears in about three or four other versions on record and in concert online. A couple of sisters fronting that band. They do have one more show in the Triangle Plan. That will be on October 24th. Something they're calling the Delta Ray Revival. Or maybe that's not the event. That's just what they're calling themselves. Reviving the band after a hiatus. Doesn't appear that they are full-blown going back on tour. Their most recent record came out in 2021. They have been basically off the road ever since then, but they were doing 100 nights a year before that around the country. Based in Durham, Delta Ray. On with the news. 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You can call them up. Probably should make an appointment first. There's a case that they're hoping to settle this week. And if so, I'll have a little more time and I'll be able to have a beer with Stuart Painter, with whom I have not caught up in a good while. So we'll find out what they're up to in more detail than just doing the array of personal injury cases, which is their specialty. Painter Law, sponsors of the 3D News. The exclusive Mega Doppler 10,000 radar range triple XE forecast. Lovely day today, partly cloudy skies, sunshine a little later, almost no chance of rain. Coming home on Saturday night, went to Wake Forest for a theatrical production, and it started coming down super hard. It was concentrated, but it was not, if I recall correctly, in the Mega Doppler 10,000 radar range triple XE forecast for Saturday night. So no guarantees, but 87 the high, and tonight's low below 60, 58 degrees. It's going to be cool and wonderful in the morning. Tomorrow's high, 85, sunny skies. And then on Wednesday, partly cloudy, rain chances begin to increase at about 1 in 4. Scattered thunderstorms likely on Thursday and Friday. In the p.m. mostly. Afternoon and evening. Saturday more of the same. Friday is, of course, last Friday. Right now it's not looking all that promising. Rain possible between 2 p.m. and midnight. But that could change. It has changed in the past when we start off the week with a possibility of rain for a last Friday event. And then, by Friday, it dissipates. So we'll see what happens this week. Last Friday, of course, Hillsboro's downtown street party. And front moves through on Sunday. Temperatures will get back into the 90s next week. But it'll be really nice and cooler this week. Yard work recommended before Wednesday afternoon, if you can get to it. Got some breaking news that I need to confirm, because I don't like to spread rumors about an institution in town that may be changing. We'll see. That's just a teaser. You have to tune in the morning for confirmation on this.
I was surprised to hear the news, but again, it was just passed along to me by a reliable source. Nonetheless, until it's confirmed, it would be irresponsible of me to behave like a social media influencer and just tell you what I'm hearing. Or an alleged journalist, one of the many people online masquerading as journalists. Chief water plant operator for the town of Hillsborough, Sam Donovan, has announced he will retire. We've got one more week. Last day, August 31st. He's been with the town for 17 years. Started working for the town. This is such a common story. In 2009, as an equipment operator in public works, moved up the ladder, learned some skills, took some certifications, became the operator in responsible charge in 2021. That's the guy responsible for ensuring total compliance with state drinking water standards. He's going to enjoy his retirement. I love this job, he says. The town is a great place to work. I'd recommend it to anyone. There's a testimonial. Also on the waterfront, though, some controversy apparently about the water main break last week that resulted in a boil water advisory and the loss of business for many of our restaurants and bars and other businesses that depend on water. Key days last week, Saturday and Sunday. And the question of whether or not they could have or should have gotten those notifications out sooner, and whether or not the testing could have been done more quickly. And don't know if there'll be any consequences to this, but there is apparently an internal robust debate that I have from a very reliable source who was there for some of those debates. So that's not just a rumor. That's a fact. Let's see. Serendipity Farms. I don't know if you know who they are. They are an animal sanctuary and farm. But they're a farm animal sanctuary, not dogs and cats so much. They take livestock in. And unfortunately, last week, someone went into their property in Cedar Grove, left one of their gates open, which resulted in animals getting out. Most of the animals were retrieved, except for a couple of young turkeys that had been rescued. The people who did this avoided the security cameras, but left a lot of Bud Light cans lying on the ground. You ever notice the preponderance of people who throw their beverage cans to the side of the road or drinking light beer? That is not an accident. Anyway, they left their Bud Light cans on the ground. Police have been unable to identify who did it. One of the turkeys found deceased, alas. The other one's still missing. There were two of them. If you have any information, you can contact Serendipity Farms. They also have eggs and produce, as well as being a sanctuary. Hillsborough Police Department released its second quarter summary of activities. It's a transparency report. In the interest of transparency, which is a good thing. And in the second quarter in Hillsborough, there were 129 incidents, crimes, 10 of them violent, 54 property crimes, 14 domestic-related incidents, 29 drug offenses, and 22 miscellaneous. Might be alcohol violations or fraud or vandalism, disorderly conduct, often
related to an alcohol violation. Anyway, 94 total arrests. Mental health outcomes, 13 of those, almost half of which resulted in involuntary commitment. I think that means 6 of the 13, based on the percentages. And another 15% of those, I think that's, what is that, 2 or 3, were emergency commitments. They have the arrests and traffic stops broken out by race. Looks pretty balanced. Nothing alarming on that. And as far as internal accountability and use of force, there were 4 incidents of physical restraint needed, 1 display of a firearm, and 1 display of a taser. Don't know if those were the same incidents or not. That was the extent of it. Police did not have to be involved in any shootings. It's always good. Anyway, I think the Hillsborough Police Department is doing a good job being transparent and being out there in the community. It's really important. Farmers Market News, they're not going to close during the annual Hog Day event on the weekend. That doesn't mean they'll be there, because Hog Day is the only exception to the rule that the farmers market happens every Saturday. But not on Hog Day. However, they're going to move it to the Bonnie B. Davis Environment and Agricultural Center. Have a lot of fun things to go along with that. They did that a couple of years ago. I'll be there. It's actually a great place to have the farmers market. Not as central. It's out there on Highway 70. But it's a good place for the farmers market. Hope everyone goes out and supports our local farm community. They need every weekend to make a living. Also, farmers market news, the Apple guy, Bill Moretz, much beloved in town. Unfortunately, his crop was decimated by freezing, late freezing, lost 85% of his crop. So it's not going to be a great year for the Apple guy. He will be there on September 26th, Apple Day. The rest of the fall, we'll see how often he's able to attend, but he's out of Boone. Great guy, Bill Moretz. Today, 8 railroad crossings in the city of Mebane will close to all vehicular traffic. It started at 6 a.m. for rail replacement work. It's supposed to be rolling, however, each crossing might take a few days to replace. Norfolk Southern will perform the replacement work Monday through Thursday. However, this may be a major inconvenience, because if you've been to Mebane, you know that railroad tracks crisscross throughout the heart of downtown. And it may not be that once the construction work is complete, they can just open it back up to cars, because the asphalt may still be curing at certain crossings. Give yourself extra time if you have to go downtown Mebane starting today. Also this evening, town board work session, 7 p.m., town hall annex meeting room. A couple of special event permits. Those are on the consent agenda. Those include the Outlandish Festival, which WHUP will be supporting, as well as the historic Hillsborough Half Marathon and 5K 2026 edition. Also, they'll be talking about the demolition by neglect ordinances and a couple of cases they're wanting to pursue
One on Buttonwood Drive, one on Cornelius Street. That's Highway 70. Those properties have been posted because the owners are unable or unwilling to resolve the condition of their properties. The town has been a little more proactive about code enforcement, including dealing with abandoned, dilapidated, and degraded structures. Not sure about the one in the historic district. We'll talk about that. I'll ask that question later. But the one owned by a local realtor in town, right near the entrance, near Nash Street to the Riverwalk. Tomorrow, the Orange County Commissioners will meet, and that will be at the Southern Human Services Center on Homestead Road in Chapel Hill, talking about the updated process for the sale of Orange County-owned real estate to give people a little more chance to buy it, and therefore increase the sale price. Also, they'll be getting a report from the tax collector on the annual settlement for fiscal year 2025-26 that ended on June 30th. The good news is that Orange County's tax collection percentage, 99.3. That includes real property, personal property, and motor vehicle taxes. So, it's really good for the residents. They were able to pay up. Doesn't have a dollar amount for what that 0.3 is, but it's good to know. I like that. On Wednesday, Hillsborough Wills and Trusts is having a free seminar at the Seymour Center. That's in Chapel Hill, called Coffee, Carbs, and Careful Estate Planning. 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Again, no obligations to sign up. 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They're the ones putting it on. Look them up. Solid Waste Advisory Group meeting on Thursday from 6 to 8 p.m. at the Solid Waste Administration Building. Local elected officials and representatives will talk about solid waste. Also be virtual if you can't make it. 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You can look it up and get that link if you want it. Last day to sign up for Government 101 is Friday. We've talked about that enough. Don't need to remind you. Also Friday, last Friday, this Friday. It's last Friday, 28th. And we will give you, as we always do, the rundown of special events. But there's going to be a bunch of fun stuff. The Live on the Lawn experiences. Theater and dance showcase this time. So, theatrical performances. That would be fun. Local Government Career Expo. August 29th, also Saturday, 1 to 4 p.m. at the McKimmon Center. That's in Raleigh. Lots of local governments represented there, including the town of Hillsborough. Combined career fair if you want to get employed. And work for the town. Animal Services will have its open house and clear the shelters event also Saturday, from 10 a.m. to 5 p.m. at the shelter on Eubanks Road. All adoptions cheap. 25 bills. That's nothing. You got to charge something, though. You can't give them away or they'll be used as bait animals. So the basic fee deters people from getting a bunch of animals and then turning them loose.
as we know that happens. All right, musical break time. I'm a little behind because so much to talk about. This is a band. We had Delta Ray. This is Ray the Band, also spelled R-A-E. They're from New York City, though, not Durham. Ray the Band is going to be at Slim's in Raleigh, and that show will be tomorrow night.

New York City's Ray the Band. That song, You and Me, from their most recent release, I'll Be There, came out in May of last year. They will be performing at Slim's over in Capital City tomorrow night. The show brought to you with support from the law firm of Coleman, Merritt, Murphy, and Ransford. 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And they can pretty much manage whatever legal needs you may encounter. Involuntarily, inadvertently, or on purpose. You want to file suit against that annoying neighbor who keeps throwing toxic waste into your yard? They can handle that. Have you been charged with an offense of some kind? A criminal offense? They can handle that. Need to get your will in order? They can deal with that too. And so many other things. Find out all about it if you are interested and need legal representation at hillsboroughnclaw.com. We appreciate their support of WHUP and sponsorship of the 3D News. The Chapel Hill Carrboro City Schools Board of Education, faced with a very difficult and no-win decision as to what to do with the Glenwood Elementary School dual language programs. They had a couple of them that were integrated, although they were different, they were separate. They finally came to a decision. It was the least painful decision, although still, no one's happy with it. By a 5-2 vote, they decided to, well, they're closing Glenwood Elementary. That's why they have to move the programs. 5-2 vote. They are moving the Mandarin dual language program to Rashkus Elementary, which will displace about 85 students. And then there is the Mandarin dual language and world language track programs. Excuse me, the mandolin. All right, let me back up. I apologize. The other program is a world language track that was integrated with the Mandarin dual language program. And the world language track will theoretically move to Scroggs Elementary. That would displace about 63 students. So they had choices. Move all the Glenwood students to one school or the other. That could have resulted in the displacement of many more students. They decided to split them. And again, the world language track will move to Scroggs. Board member George Griffin said he's not even sure about that world language track because the district needs to figure out what they're doing with world languages. And he's not sure that Scroggs should now be a magnet school. Maybe we should suspend it for a year or two and look at, do we want to have a magnet program that does Mandarin and also Spanish in the same school? And what does that really even look like? Anyway, parents told the board that the demise of the Glenwood Magnet School program and the two language programs, that's what they were worried would happen the whole time. School board has not decided what to do with Glenwood's STEAM programs and curriculum. That's science, technology, engineering, arts, and math. It was STEM, but apparently they threw arts in there just to pretend they care about them. The meeting was the first time that parents from Scroggs and Rashkus had had a chance to talk to the school board. The original options were presented in mid-July, and Glenwood Elementary parents had their say. Many
supported splitting Glenwood's students and programs between the two schools rather than sending them to one school, which makes sense. That would have displaced a whole bunch more students, as previously mentioned. However, the Glenwood family is not happy. 41% of them who responded to a PTA survey said they might leave the district if the program is split. Same question I asked earlier. Where will they go? I don't know what charter or private schools teach Mandarin. Maybe one or two of them do. And now the state will pay for them to go. Update on the UNC efforts to shield the report on the School of Civic Life and Leadership from public view. As I mentioned on Friday, Judge John Morris, in a memo, said, I looked at the report, and I'm going to grant UNC's motion to dismiss the case, summary judgment. He didn't actually write an order, but said that he wants UNC's lawyers to draft an order, share it with the lawyers for the media companies, and submit it to the judge for review. This is not an uncommon practice. Still, as I mentioned on Friday, the attorney for the media companies and longtime general counsel for the North Carolina Press Association, Hugh Stevens, called Morris's decision the most inexplicable and unexpected decision I have ever encountered in almost 50 years of litigating public records cases. Given the law, it's unfathomable to me that every page, every line, and every word of a 400-page investigation that was conducted at significant public expense and that concerns a public matter is exempt from public disclosure. UNC has not commented. The question that is not answered yet and has not even been raised, aside from why, because he's not saying why he made that ruling, why he thinks it's protected, is how did Judge John Morris get assigned to the case in the first place? He came to Orange County to deliver his memo. But Orange County, where the case was brought, has two Superior Court judges of our own. Senior Resident Superior Court Judge Alan Bedour and Resident Superior Court Judge Allison Grine. Why didn't they get the case? Well, it's kind of obvious when you look at it. Because UNC and the legislature and others who have an interest in keeping the School of Civic Life and Leadership afloat and with good public perceptions, they didn't want Bedour or Grine to look at it because they might have ruled that the public has a right to see it. Instead, they chose Morris from Rockingham County, Phil Berger's home county. He's the Senate president, outgoing. And an avowed conservative judge who sides ideologically with conservative positions almost every time. They

case. Very interesting stuff. It was all wired up. Apparently, though, this is not unusual to have judges assigned who the powers that be think will come to a conclusion in keeping with their own interests and philosophies. Some might call that corruption. Football about to take shape. Football season, American football, that is upon us. And this coming Saturday, UNC will have its first game against, wait a minute. I know who it is, but I'm not seeing it here. Anyway, TCU, Texas Christian University, I think. It's going to be in Dublin, Ireland, though. It's not here in Chapel Hill or in Texas. UNC sees this not only as a way to promote UNC's brand worldwide, but to connect with Irish leaders in various fields. A stepping stone to new relationships. That's what Rick Wernoski, UNC Associate Vice Chancellor for Operational Excellence, says. That's a title. Associate Vice Chancellor for Operational Excellence. Anyway, Ireland, of course, has really come onto the scene as a pharmaceutical and tech nation, partly because of its very low corporate tax rate. It's attracted a lot of foreign companies and investment. So they got a bunch of events planned in order to attract leaders from a wide variety of Irish companies, including a medical summit, UNC School of Medicine participating, and a CEO lunch. Yes, it is TCU. Carolina and Texas Christian officials will mingle with various Irish leaders. It's the game giving us the chance to turn the relationships into long-term partnerships for UNC, for the Ireland institutions, as well as Ireland and Dublin and North Carolina, Wernoski says. As for the game itself, Athletics Director Rick Steinbacher says UNC is going to have a great contingent there. They sold out of their expensive suites and club seats. Not so much the regular fan allotment. We've sold several thousand tickets, he says. The stadium holds a lot more than that, about 60,000 people. Could be a big empty place. The 2023 game with Notre Dame involved drew 49,000 fans. 39,000 of those came from the U.S. So that's what this is going to be also. It's for all the people who are either expats or visiting are going to go to the game. This year's game expected to draw 14,000 from the U.S. You can still get tickets if you want to go. I'm sorry, the stadium capacity is a little more than 49,000. So Notre Dame sold it out. I don't think UNC and TCU are going to sell it out. Shall we take a musical break and then get news from Durham and Wake? I think we will. Right now, let's hear from Skylar Gadaz. She's got a new single, our Durham friend, and I wouldn't say frequent, but periodic special guest on WHUP as a guest DJ and performer. Going to be at Stanchick's tomorrow night. Here's a new single she released called Honey the Moon, Skylar Gadaz.

0: Skylar Gudaz. Wanted to play the whole thing. It's a little longer than my usual maximum of 4 minutes. 4.5. Honey the Moon. Skylar Gudaz. Can be a little hard to suss out the lyrics on that, but they're available on her Bandcamp page. You can read the lyrics as you listen to that tune. Again, she's going to be performing at Stanchik's in Durham on Tuesday. That's on Main Street. They've been doing some good stuff over there. I've said that before. I'll continue to say it. Over in Durham, speaking of which, every year this is kind of a ritual. The city booster organizations release visitor attendance and spending reports, and they always set a record, except, of course, for that pandemic year and the year after, as they were rebuilding from that. But according to Discover Durham, Durham County's marketing organization, visitors spent $1.17 billion in 2025, a 1% increase compared to 2024, and a new record. We're not surprised, Discover Durham president and CEO Kara Russo said. We know how much we love the Bull City, and we understand that others do as well. That study found that Durham County brought in more than 13 million visitors, and that people from out of town contributed more than $82 million in state and local tax revenue. How do they determine who's a local and who's from out of town? I think they just assume. They're assuming that a certain percentage of that spending is from out-of-towners. I don't know that those assumptions are accurate. Does it take into account the fact that the population of Durham has increased rather dramatically and that those people are spending money in town? Those folks from out of town coming in, how do they know? Russo did acknowledge that year-to-year growth has slowed a little bit. We're looking at how we can continue to build attractions and things that both visitors and residents enjoy. Part of that is this new feasibility study to see if Durham County Memorial Stadium can be refurbished and renovated and host large-scale events. I'm not seeing that, at least at an affordable price. Where are they going to get the money? Durham Next has also committed more than $500,000 of tax revenue to grow local festivals, as they say. You know, there is a max on events. You can only have so many before you're cannibalizing your own events. But they want to grow their events. And we'll see. But anyway, according to those same numbers, the Carolina Blaze women's softball team brought in $6 million in their debut season. We are glad the Carolina Blaze professional women's softball team is here. But another suspect number. They had 13 home games. Sold 23,000 tickets. Had visitors from 20 states, according to the Durham Sports Commission. I don't know, did they survey every attendee? Don't know. Carolina Blaze had an up and down season, mostly down. But they'll be back. Wake County similarly allegedly set a record with 19.1 million visitors in 2025. And those folks spent another record $3.43 billion. 2.3% increase, according to the Greater Raleigh Convention and Visitors Bureau. And they generated a record $342 million in state and local taxes. That's up by $21 million from last year. This despite the fact that the hotel occupancy rate actually saw a drop from last year from 2024 fiscal year to fiscal year 2025. I think that maybe says that there are not as many out-of-town visitors. Again, Raleigh has exploded in population, as has Wake County. Do they count people from Apex as out-of-towners? In one respect, they are. In another, they're not. And those satellite towns are, in fact, exploding. So maybe it's all pretty suspect. The numbers are very fuzzy. Raleigh is the largest city in the state of North Carolina without a moratorium on data centers. Data centers, of course, a hot-button issue all over the triangle, the state of North Carolina, and nationwide. We mentioned that a developer decided to pull the plans for a data center in southeast Raleigh just before the city council met last Tuesday, after dozens of residents had signed up to speak against the proposal. WRAL has asked the city council members and mayor why Raleigh has not adopted a data center yet. Moratorium, excuse me, not just a data center. A block, a pause on data centers. None of the folks contacted by WRAL responded. They tend not to follow up. They'll send out a note and say nobody responded, and then they won't wait. Tell us what they actually did respond, or if they never did. Nonetheless, Mayor Pro Tem Jane Harrison, during the meeting, said, "I just want to make sure we all understand how this process currently works," talking about data center approval. Harrison said she wants the city to do better to alert residents and the council when data centers come before the board, because that decision to pull the data center came as a surprise to people who didn't even know there was a data center on the table. So, Harrison arguing for better public engagement on that. St. Augustine's, we announced a couple of weeks back, was going to offer professional certification programs to generate some funding. However, now the school's attorney, Sierra Rogers, says, no, we're not going to do that. That was after bankruptcy court officials questioned whether that was a good idea or not. Just a few weeks ago, the attorney Rogers said those programs would launch next month, but bankruptcy administrator Brian Baer said he didn't believe the new programs would generate enough money for the university to make any substantial dent in its debt repayments. He says the pause is a positive development. The board is dealing with a lot, Baer said during a hearing at the bankruptcy court on Thursday, last Thursday. First priority needs to be exiting bankruptcy. Rogers acknowledged that continuing to develop these certification programs did not appear to be a good use of time. Cash flow would have been minimal, she told the court. So if they knew that, why were they doing it in the first place? Another follow-up question that probably won't be asked. Wake County leaders want to build affordable housing, workforce housing for teachers and school employees on land they want to swap with Wake County schools. And school district leaders have presented their proposal to the school board and county commissioners. That happened during a joint board meeting last week. Everybody was in favor of the effort, but there's a bit of a problem. They can't reserve any such housing for county employees. Don't have the legal authority, does the county, to actually prioritize county employees. For that, they would need a local bill from the legislature to give them that authority. According to County Attorney Allison Cooper, other counties have that. Wake does not. Legislature doesn't like Wake County. It's too liberal. They're probably not going to grant it. Even though a survey of workers during the 2024-25 school year found that half or more of teachers, bus drivers, assistants, instructional assistants, and wage workers said they can't afford to live in Wake County. 40% of them said they're going to have to consider quitting their jobs because of the high housing costs in Wake. Anyway, I think that's all I got time for. Marjorie Strauss, who founded and runs a murder mystery theater company, will be our guest tomorrow. And then all news on Wednesday and Thursday, so we will, I hope. I'm going to just have to devote a whole news show to Wake County. Stuff keeps mounting. 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
0: That happened are never allowed.

Chapel Hill and online listeners. You're listening to WCOM LP Chapel Hill Carrboro. This is the best of music. I'm Rocco, your host, from now until 3. Thank you so much for

Best of Music Hall. We play the music that are the all-time favorites from all eras and all genres, all the time. Good music for a Monday afternoon. Don't go away, and always a few surprises.

7 minutes now past 1 o'clock. BG Adair and Vince Guaraldi getting us started this afternoon. Have something by Cat Stevens coming right up.

Susan Croft getting started. Good afternoon, everyone. I'm Rocco, and this is the Best of Music Hall right here on WCON. 15 minutes now past the hour of 1 o'clock. Something up next by Paul Revere and the Raiders. See if you can remember this one.

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Now the best of music all this afternoon.

29 minutes now, past the hour of 1 o'clock. In the background, something called Alley Cat. It was very popular back in the 1960s. Rocco with you, playing the gold standard in popular American music, right here on WCOM with the best of music all.

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That's Annie Murray. On Monday afternoons, Chapel Hill and Carver is listening to the best in popular music here on the Best of Music Hall at 103.5 FM and online at WCOMFM.org. I'm Rocco, your host. From now until 3, have something by Maria Muldaur. Now, Maria Muldaur had a big hit back in the 1970s, Midnight at the Oasis, and she came here to Carborough and had a show at the Art Center. Many people there put on a terrific show, really. And, well, what can you say? She's very talented, and this song I'm going to play now, you really didn't hear her sing this. This wasn't her one of her big hits, but I think you're going to enjoy it. I used to play it years ago, and everybody would ask, well, you know, who was Maria Muldaur, or who was that singing that song? So here's Maria Muldaur with something maybe you haven't heard in a while on the Best of Music Hall.

Gold Hour on the Best of Music. She was quite a performer, still is, and I believe she was married to a fellow by the name of Jim Kreskin, who was also pretty popular himself. 103.5 FM, WCOM. I'm Rocco from now until 3. Hope you're enjoying the music. This next fella needs no introduction.

taste of war I know so very well. Even now I see the foreign flag array, their guns on fire as we sail into hell. I have no fear of

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That's the Nashville Brass. Going to step it up now with a big hit by Tom Petty and the Heartbreakers. We're coming up on 2 o'clock, and this was probably, his biggest hit.

coming up on 2 o'clock. I'm Rocco. I welcome you to the Best of Music Hall. Good music for an afternoon. Hope you're enjoying the show.

Up next, Linda Ronstadt. Welcome to the Best of Music Hall here on WCOM. Thank you so much for joining me. I'm Rocco, host of the show.

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Carpenters and Gordon Lightfoot. Rocco with you this afternoon, always playing the best in the popular music from the Great American Songbook. Hope you're having a good afternoon. I also want to remind you that Uncle Dougie's Rock and Roll Show will be coming up tomorrow. That's Tuesday, 2 until 4, followed by Grateful Dave, who's also in the studio now and just said hello to Dave. Both of these fellas just have terrific shows. Tuesday on WCOM.

7:31 is the time. Just heard Tracy's theme, big instrumental hit back in the 1960s. Up next, something by Elvis Presley I know you're familiar with.

Big hit by Crosby, Stills, and Nash. Good afternoon, everyone. Always so good to be with you. I'm Rocco, host of the Best of Music Hall here on WCOM.

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You're listening to the Best of Music Hall, where we play the all-time favorites from all eras, all genres, all the time. Here's the Bellamy Brothers country hit back in the 70s.

In the background is Herb Alpert, something called Second Wind. Going to close out the best of music all this morning, something by Dolly Parton and Willie Nelson. Have a good week. I'll be back next Monday, 1 until 3, right here on WCR. Thank you for joining me. I'm Rocco, host of the

0: Barber in Chapel Hill. This is WCOM 103.5. We're having a great time here. Glad you're joining us.
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2: Oh, well, this is interesting. 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
2: We're delighted to have you here today for today's episode, broadcast August 24th, 2026, wherein the three of us, Judy McCord, Betty Priou, and I, Robin Lise Hamilton, look at the history, events, and people contributing to the ratification of the 19th Amendment, as well as the ripples emanating from that seismic pebble drop over the last century. 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We honor that the town of Carborough and surrounding land was originally part of the Saponi people's territory, which also included the Eno, Tutelo, and Chicori Nation. Additional show details and archives can be found on our website at www.orangecountync.gov/OOTE. Lastly, we'd love to hear from you at outontheedgeradio@gmail.com. Thank you. So, wherever Betty was, as soon as Betty gets back, Judy, you and I guess we'll start talking.
3: Bring it on, Robin.
2: Bring it on. Oh, my God. Okay, so, well, we've gone back and forth over the past few months, I guess, about how we could best do this. Last week's mixtape of suffrage anthems and women's rights songs evolved out of the fact that there was so much material on this that we couldn't do enough songs in a show that we were talking and playing music. We couldn't do enough talking if we were playing a bunch of music, so we split in two shows. So we're basically going to be, as I said, talking through some of the events leading up to and the creation and ratification of the 19th Amendment, which at the time only there were already 17 states in the United States where women had the vote. So the 19th Amendment actually just sort of ratified it for the rest of the country, except for indigenous and black women who did not get the vote until 1965 with the Voting Rights Act.
3: Actually, Robin, they had the right to vote.
2: Pardon?
3: Officially, they had the right to vote,
2: right.
3: But
2: yes,
3: there were absolutely unpassable barriers for them to be able to vote.
2: Literacy tests, poll taxes. I mean, one of my most shaming memories is going through my mother's effects after she died and finding all the poll tax petitions that she circulated to get signatures for to keep the poll tax active in Mississippi in the 60s. That was yeah.
4: And that really got in the way of anybody who didn't have the money to pay them,
2: exactly,
4: right?
2: Exactly. There was a specific act, I don't remember the exact name, but there was a Native Americans Voting Rights Act that happened in 1924, but that still did not give that, they were not fully enfranchised through all of that. So it's been a rocky thing, but it did. It starts back in 1848 with the Seneca Falls Convention, which issued a declaration of public sentiments. And this is, I had never heard of it. Judy told us about this, so I went and looked it up. And that really kicked it all off. And that started off, that was launching the first wave of feminism. Yes, am I? Okay. So many notes about what I'm doing here. So I'm just going to quickly, I'm going to go through when we need to and go through the four waves of feminism. And there, again, there's so much information out there.
3: Can I add to the 1848? I found the declaration that was produced in 1848, and it indicated that no one actually signed that declaration because they were women, and it would not be taken seriously if it had women's name on it. So it was just kind of known in the archives, the women who were involved with it,
2: right.
3: Which was, to me, like, what? They couldn't even claim their own declarations.
2: Well, that was part of it. And one of the things, too, was that at the time, Frederick Douglass was one of the ardent supporters. I believe he attended the convention. But as the women's suffrage movement began to pick up steam, they basically decided it was an energy sink on the emancipation movement. They couldn't work for free black people,
4: yep,
2: and emancipate and franchise women at the same time. So women got the back seat.
4: That was one of the tensions that I remember reading about.
2: And that was part of it. And I find it fascinating to realize, or recently learned, this was not in any of my history books in learning Mississippi history, is that one of the arguing points that white women in the South did to get women's suffrage passed was they pointed out that their vote would cancel out the vote of the Negroes that were now suddenly going to be voting too, which was like, oh my God, you know, that's just, but it makes perfect sense, exactly what you're saying. And this mm-hmm. is at the same time, the anti-suffrage people were, and stop me if you've heard this before, were saying real women are defined by the fact that they did not need the vote. I don't know why it is that real women get a different definition every few years or so.
4: Well, and don't you think they were talking about people who are mothers and take care of the home and they don't do anything?
2: Right.
4: Don't do anything else and don't have any outside interests. Right. There were a lot of assumptions behind that we know are not correct.
2: And you perfectly just described the trad wife movement of the 2020s. So it's amazing, but that launched the first wave of feminism, which is officially considered acting 1848 to around 1920 when the ratification of the amendment, and then things kind of went dormant until the 60s when the three of us were of age and we are all second wave feminists. Like that. So is there anything in between up until 1920 you wanted to talk about and jump in with people you studied in the research?
4: No, but you know, actually, before we jump away from like 1848.
2: That's exactly what I mean.
4: Yeah. Do we have a record of the women who called this conference? Do we know?
3: I have the list. If you'll give me a moment.
4: But it is available. It's available.
2: Again,
4: that's good to know.
2: There is so much material about all of this. I made like little class notes for if I was going to, you know,
4: if you're going to do a lesson like here.
2: There were a lot of, and one of the things that Judy brought to my attention with the is that the term Boston marriage was very popular in the mid-19th century. Have either of you ever run across that?
4: Oh, goodness, yes.
2: Pardon?
4: Goodness, yes.
2: Okay, well.
3: Say it again.
2: Boston marriage.
4: All good lesbians who came out at least by the 1970s, 1980s, know what that is.
2: There was so many lesbians involved in getting the right to vote.
4: Yeah.
2: And
4: I would say, I think in some cases the Boston weddings, I mean, meaning two women who lived in the same household usually and worked together a lot, I'm not convinced they were all necessarily lesbians. as much as people who, women who had decided to focus on women's rights and women's needs. And you don't have to be a lesbian to be interested in that. Okay, yeah, go ahead, Judy.
3: This is the publication in the Seneca County Courier, July 14, 1848, without any signatures. The movers of this convention who drafted the call, the declaration, and resolutions were Elizabeth Cady Stanton, Lucretia Mott, Martha C. Wright, Mary Ann McClintock, and Jane C. Hunt. They were the ones that made it happen.
2: Yeah.
4: Good. Probably a lot of other women behind them, right?
2: Yeah. Well, and too, and it's as you're saying, Betty, it's not necessarily they were all lesbians, but a lot of them were gender nonconforming. There are, I have a number of books in my library, research for shows that I'm working on, about women who were assigned female at birth, women who were raised female, who went out west and made, the prize fighters, miners, ranchers, everything like that. And
4: right.
2: We all know stories about surgeons during the Civil War who on their death turned out to be female and blah, blah, blah. And that was a lot more, everything was a lot more accepted back then. Everything prior to the past
4: Well, and maybe think about it though. On the frontier, your value on the frontier of the West in the United States at that time, there were not a lot of resources. So people who were skilled were recognized and appreciated for the skills they brought. They didn't judge you by your genitalia. Okay, right. That's really the bottom line. And from my reading, in a lot of cases in the Western U.S. states, women often did have the right to vote, but then it got pushed back by the European descendant men, is really what it came down to.
2: Yes and no. Well, as I was saying, by the time the 19th Amendment was ratified in 1920, sorry, too many dates in my head, mm-hmm. Right, 17 states already had legalized the women voting. They were all Western states.
4: Right.
2: The entire western coast, all the way across through North Dakota, South Dakota, all 17 states were over there. Wyoming was the first state to legalize the vote for women. When they did that, when they were a territory in 1869, as a result of this Declaration of Constitutional Sentiments, and then in 1890, when the U.S. federal government offered Wyoming statehood, they said, oh, but you're going to have to rescind that woman's suffrage vote. We're not going to let you be a state if you let women vote. And Wyoming basically said in more colorful language, to hell with you. Women will still vote here 100 years from now before we toss that out for statehood. And the federal government capitulated. And so Wyoming became the first state in the Union where women were legally able to vote.
4: Right.
2: So that's that rugged old West independence and stuff like that. It really did sort of manifest that way.
4: And I would suspect too, women were more likely to be property owners in the West, and less likely in the eastern part of the U.S. because of who came and colonized it originally. So and early on, you had to be a property owner to vote. It was not universal suffrage.
2: No, the first woman elected to, I've forgotten what state, but it's one of the Western states elected the first woman to government office, was out there during that period and everything like that. But since the property ownership thing was back and forth, and it didn't become legally safeguarded until the 60s, the 1960s, with the second wave of feminism when women were able to get credit cards in their own name.
3: No, that was in the 1970s, dear. Credit cards.
2: Well, that's I know. I was. I still yes, but I'm just talking about second wave feminism is considered kicking off in 1960, about 1980. So during that 20 years was the property ownership, a lot of employment discrimination, parity in wages. Wait a second, let me look at my notes here. The Title IX was set up. The ERA started. Roe v. Wade was 1973, I think. Something like that. You know, there was more and more women were being elected to public office. The pill and birth control and all that sort of stuff. So the 60s, 70s, again, we're just like,
4: yeah,
2: everything changed.
4: We should talk a little bit about what some of these are, because, you know, what Title IX was trying to get more parity and funding for women's sports
2: right.
4: in schools,
2: yes.
4: right?
2: Yes.
4: That was trying. It's not like it's still succeeding. It's still
2: That's on the flip side
4: yeah.
2: in the 2020s.
4: But you know,
2: these things that were gains here are now
4: being pushed back. But the other thing is, I think part of what we're talking about as we're continuing through this is how things don't change and they stay.
2: Yeah.
4: You know, there needs to be a persistent ask demand, and it usually has to turn into a demand because power does not cede rights. It
2: no.
4: just does not.
2: No.
4: So, you know, that's just a fact. So it's fascinating. So Title IX was that. ERA was the Equal Rights Amendment.
3: Right. I mean, which we don't have.
4: Still don't have.
2: Yeah, well, that which is, again, one of the failings that I have for late reaction.
4: Yeah, and the personal credit cards, that also extended to, and this is, we're talking 1970s here. Like, I have that in my head, too.
2: Yeah.
4: Personal credit cards were not given to women, and on a large, related to personal loans and personal debt, you had to have a man cosign to get any of these things. So, you know, which really kind of excluded people like single female head of households, right? Which happened. Men died young of heart attacks back then. I mean, really,
3: Or in the war.
4: Yeah, or in World War II. And
2: Vietnam.
4: Women... And remember, and think too, yeah, Vietnam, you're right. And especially in the world wars in the 19-teens and the 1940s, women stepped up and did jobs that were normally male jobs, working in munitions factories, keeping the country running, working in the fields, and to grow food. So I think women started to get stronger and stronger. Taste of independence because they got waged work instead of the unpaid work of the huge job of managing a household and a family. You know, we still need to apply a dollar amount to that because that's going to be it. Okay.
3: Stop beating on the table, babe.
4: I'm making my point.
3: Absolutely,
4: But yeah, so, I mean, there's, you know, that is not, and when I say 1970s, I don't know about you two, but, you know, we were all alive then.
3: Yeah,
4: it was that long ago.
3: I had a toddler before my mother could get a credit card, and that to me is like, what? How could that be?
2: She
3: was not only a single woman, she was also a widow. And had no male to sign for her. So up until the 70s, she couldn't get anything. And then it was tough because she didn't have any credit because she hadn't had a credit card because she didn't own blah, blah, blah, blah. There
4: right.
3: we go,
4: yeah.
3: you know.
2: Yeah, no,
3: so
2: I had already finished graduate school, and my first marriage had ended in divorce before my ex-wife could have gotten a credit card, which is just... staggering to me.
3: So it's within our lifetime, this stuff has finally started getting here.
2: Right.
4: And if I think for people who wonder why the old gray-haired folks go out and protest these days against folks who are trying to reimpose these restrictions on women, we remember.
2: Yeah.
4: You know, it may not have, for me, I'm the baby here, it didn't affect me. Okay, I grew up, I'm the first generation at 69 that didn't get affected by this. I got the first credit card I applied for. I got credit cards. Yeah. I got loans. It was not, and I just expected to get it, and I got it in the 80s and 90s. But that wouldn't have happened in the 1970s when I was in high school.
2: And that's one of the points that... second wave feminism sort of ended, wrapped up with the rise of the Moral Majority, Ronald Reagan.
4: We're talking 1980-ish.
2: Yeah, the AIDS backlash, which turned into protected children, homophobia, and lesbians, and lesbian terror, and blah,
4: mm-hmm.
2: blah, blah, blah, blah. Which, and it also, I mean, the ERA failed in the past. all in during that.
4: Right, because the amendments, I mean, if people don't know, since I hear we don't have as much civics education as we used to, I'm not sure.
2: Yeah.
4: An amendment must pass Congress, and then it might be must be ratified by, I think, a majority of the states.
2: Yeah, two-thirds.
4: Okay, I mean, so...
2: In a fixed time.
4: So this is another lesson, too. Something can become law. But if it's an amendment, it must be ratified by the states of the country. Just like things can pass in our Congress, right? But unless, but funding is separate. Yeah. And if things are not, that's one way you can kill laws that, I think that's one of the strategies I've seen used to basically not enforce laws,
2: yeah.
4: not allow funding.
2: Yeah.
4: So, you know, we need to be keeping all these things in mind about how, yeah. how things work.
2: Right. I mean, and... A tidbit of information, Mississippi finally ratified the 19th Amendment in 1984.
4: Wow.
2: Virginia finally ratified, was the last state to hit the threshold. Virginia ratified the ERA like 5 years ago, 6 years ago, something like that. So it is
3: Which
2: now
3: is too late.
2: But it was too late. It had run out the clock.
4: Oh, that's true. So there's a if we don't get two-thirds of the states ratifying it, that means the legislatures of the state voting to support it,
2: right.
4: to accept
2: right.
4: it goes away.
2: Right, exactly. So it could come
4: And you have to start over.
2: It's very easy to block. I mean, they made it hard to do so we wouldn't pass silly amendments like, oh, I don't know, outlawing alcohol or something stupid like that.
4: Right.
2: But they made the process hard to prevent silly things like that. But that's just fascinating to me is the ebb and flow back and forth. And it really is two steps forward and one step back. But sometimes that step back seems like such a giant step.
4: Mm-hmm.
2: The other thing that sort of wrapped up second wave feminism was sex wars, which is pro-sex feminists and the anti-pornography feminists. Andrea Dworkin, you know, everybody, that they got into huge clashes over that because it was like, again, it basically comes down to right or wrong, controlling women's bodies
4: mm-hmm.
2: by feminists saying, you know, real women aren't interested in pornography. You know, real women aren't, yeah, I know. Everybody's eyebrows in this room, folks at home, just went, oh.
4: Again, it's policing what people do in their
2: private lives. Like defining
4: yeah.
2: real women as ones who don't want the vote. Defining real women as ones who reproduce, make large gametes and stuff. That's like,
3: can we take a break for a piece of music?
2: Well, little thing about the second wave of feminism is that what it did do, which was very, very important, I think, to me, is that it started to move away from the racism of the first wave. Intersectionality actually became a thing for them to consider, to talk about. Lesbians did not become radioactive. You know, there were a lot of trans women involved and now
4: mm-hmm.
2: in the formation of that like that. And so inclusivity and intersectionality really started to be part of the feminist movement in the second wave until everything sort of collapsed and then it had to get picked back up in the third wave,
4: mm-hmm.
2: which we'll join right after this song.
4: Okay.
3: Okay. We have The Land of Confusion by Genesis. Hold on, folks. This is our first chance using the Bluetooth gadget.

0: And we're back. How is that, folks? We actually heard some music. I love it. Go ahead, my ladies.
1: Well, the setup for third wave feminism, which I think I may have started, was basically the Clarence Thomas hearings and the way Anita Hill's testimony was dismissed by a committee of all white, all men. Oh, my God.
2: And Clarence Thomas being nominated for the U.S. Supreme Court.
1: Yes,
2: right?
1: Exactly. And getting that, and we don't need to, we could do a whole show about what that has done. But that is usually considered the kickoff for the third wave method, because following the clampdown and
2: interesting
1: after the second wave with the moral majority, the activism that came up out of ACT UP, the response to the government's negligent treatment of AIDS and stuff like that,
2: mm-hmm.
1: That really started activating things. And one of the things that it did was it really opened up a whole lot of, for the first time ever, scholarship in the field of gender studies and feminism, gender identity, etc. Like that. So a lot of really great minds. One of the key works was Judith Butler's Gender Trouble, Feminism, and the Subversion of Identity, which is now on my wish list to get.
2: Mm-hmm.
1: That queer theory came out of all of that. Here? Wow. Okay.
2: Mm-hmm.
1: The volume is not changing when I move. But one of my favorite parts of third wave feminism is the Riot Girl movement.
2: Which is?
1: Bikini Kill, L7. I have their entire discography for a lot of those groups. That's why I had Bikini Kill and the mixtape. You know, Rebel Girl. That's stuff like that.
2: So what characterizes the Riot Girl movement from your perspective? How would you?
1: It's
2: music,
1: wow,
2: right?
1: It's music. I have
2: bands.
1: A book on it that I keep skimming on because it's...
2: One sentence, how would you describe it?
1: Girl power.
2: Okay.
1: Basically, we're mad as hell and we're not going to take it anymore.
2: Okay, that makes it...
1: Yeah, that kind of thing. And we're going to do, you know, so...
2: 90s. Going into the 2000s.
1: One of the things I read that was interesting, and it's so true in light of being alive in 2026, the strongest counter to third wave feminism was not, you know, blah, blah, blah, you shouldn't do that. It was like, what else do you want? First wave and second wave got you all your rights. What do you want mm-hmm. now? And that moves into the special rights idiocy that certain people say. Oh.
2: Yeah, using those phrases to say that's what you're seeking.
1: To dismiss, to marginalize. You already have everything you need. Now you're asking for too much.
2: Mm-hmm. Interesting.
1: And that kind of thing. And that was just like, it was really startling to me.
2: Well, but that seems to me to parallel some of the arguments we're hearing from our Supreme Court these days, that everything is okay. Everybody's
1: fine.
2: Got all the rights they need, so we don't need any
1: right.
2: we don't need any laws to watchdog some of this stuff.
1: So we can undo them. With a gerrymandering takes care of itself,
2: mm-hmm.
1: you know, blah blah blah. You know, and but we still need the Electoral College. Oh, yeah, I mean, there's just so much that is going on and everything. To quickly just bring us into a discussion of what's going on right now, the marker pretty much for fourth wave feminism, which is where we are now, which I think I talked about when we were off mic, is basically the rise of the Internet, the Me Too movement, the Obergefell versus Hodges happened in 2015.
2: So that's when gay marriages became recognized as legal federally in the United States.
1: In 2013, the U.S. military removed the ban for women in combat.
2: Okay.
1: So that was, you know, a sticking point as well.
2: That's what, 13 years ago?
1: Yeah. So, you know, I mean, and the whole don't ask, don't tell coming and going,
2: uh-huh.
1: going away.
2: So, and I know some really powerful women who would be terrifying in combat.
1: Oh, absolutely. Oh, yeah.
2: And Me Too was, thinking for audience, Me Too was how many women spoke up about abuse from men.
1: Yeah.
2: And abuse in general from society, but especially abuse from men.
1: Exactly. That's what they're saying. The theorists at this point are looking at 2012 as a kickoff for that, for fourth wave, because of the introduction of the Internet and how it has radically changed our ability to gather and disseminate information.
2: So you know you're not alone, which is where the Me Too came from, right?
1: Yeah,
2: I mean, it's powerful.
1: Exactly. It's solidary. And the rise in intersectionality of just that ability to talk about it. I mean, the trans visibility has gotten, it's not an increase in people being born with gender incongruence. It's just they're an ability to talk about it more.
2: Well, and so, Robin, I think also, you know, I think I have the longest time period inside the queer community than either of you. I mean, I came out probably to myself in the early 1980s. So that, you know, and at that time, you know, we did hear LGBTQ. Well, LGBT, that was it.
1: Yeah.
2: And usually the camps were, you're a lesbian, you're gay, a man, or you're straight. Nobody really talked about the bisexuals except to say, okay, well, you just haven't picked a camp yet. That's one thing. And I never ran into a transgendered person in my first decades of being out.
0: Yeah. There's also the PFLAG. Did not add transgender to their mission until the early 2000s.
2: Yeah, you see, and I'm sure you, just like me, go ahead.
0: HRC was after PFLAG. So HRC was way
2: slow.
0: Behind.
2: Yeah. Was slow.
0: Yeah.
2: And, you know, the thing is, for you young'uns out there, you know, us gays and lesbians and the rest of us, you know, the transgender, were quite vilified in the 60s, 70s, 80s in this country, even into the 90s.
1: Yeah.
2: And, you know, we finally got some rights. And, you know, so who's being picked on now? The T.
1: Right.
2: You know, so we have kind of stopped being the target because I think we're more normalized, you know?
1: Well, my reading, my understanding of that is that I've touched on this before, but in direct response to Obergefell, the Alliance Defending Freedom, the ADF, and the Heritage Foundation.
2: All which has really good sounding names, right?
1: All of which has, and like the Clean Skies Act, remember that? But the folks behind Project 2025, they specifically, in retaliation for the Supreme Court passing marriage equality, how can we get that back? And this has been the if, you know, like a boil that's been festering since 1920. How do we, you know, how do they get their white man's hubris hegemony back?
2: Well, probably since the 1870s, 80s, when the black men got the vote.
1: Yeah.
2: So
1: all of that. So they basically looked around, and specifically the documents say that they targeted transgender people as the smallest group, the least organized group, the most
2: vulnerable
1: group, the most vulnerable marginalized group, and started with bathroom bills, and they specifically picked North Carolina to do the first one to see if, you know, let's run that up a poll and see if anybody.
2: And we were so angry.
1: Yeah.
2: I actually worked for a global corporation at the time, and I had helped them start an LGBTQ+ employee resource group. We pleaded with our headquarters management they had facilities in North Carolina, a lot of money spent in North Carolina invested. We pleaded with them to speak out, you know, about publicly. They basically came back and told us, we are using some back doors that we have, but they wouldn't come out publicly and oppose this bathroom bill, which was, you know, you must use the bathroom for the gender you were born with. Right. And you notice it tends to hit schools. It's not marginalized and young people who have no political voice,
1: right.
2: You know, which yeah. really angers the adults and grandparents in the room.
1: Right. Well, I mean, trans folks were identified as the witch. If they
2: right.
1: could normalize marginalization, stigmatization, ostracization of one demographic, then it just step over like that. So they've been policing language. As I said before, that the only real women were ones who didn't want to vote. Now they're saying the only real women are the ones who have ovaries. I mean, they're basically returning to the bioessentialism of the 19th century, defining women by what the bodies do, and what and conflating female and woman in the same. I mean, this is an entire course in gender studies, but they are using all the same old stuff again in order to dismantle Title IX. They're working on dismantling Title IX, which has nothing to do with trans people. Mm-hmm. They're saying, well, you know, women already have access to sports, so we don't need that anymore because trans people use it as a loophole. Dobbs happened, you know, overturning Roe v. Wade.
2: Was a woman's right to abortion at the right. federal level right. here in the country.
1: Which has immediately been followed by state after state trying to pass fetal personhood laws
2: mm-hmm.
1: so that a fetus is full rights as a human being, and women who miscarry are being arrested for murder, for manslaughter, all this sort of stuff. I mean,
2: Seem like a war against women. I mean, unfortunately, I know we yeah. started out talking about women's suffrage, but, you know, it's all suppression. If women don't have the right to vote and right. don't have the right to control their own bodies, right?
1: Right. And this, I think what we're seeing is a huge backlash, the extinction burst that I was trying to explain a minute ago, of the patriarchy trying to regain control.
2: Mm-hmm.
1: And the cat's out of the bag there, dudes. You know, we're not going back. For example, to dismiss gender incongruence, trans people, as something that only has been in existence for the past 5 or 10 years and didn't exist until, you know, wokeism took over and like that, and they completely ignore the fact that it's a biological condition that happens during gestation and people have been born gender incongruent or congruent since human beings started being born.
2: Right.
1: We had one of the pharaohs was considered a trans person. One of the Roman emperors was considered a trans person. throughout history and stuff like that, the language changes. And so they're really trying to crush all of that again.
2: And there has been such cultural recognition over many, many years about yeah. people's differences in gender, you know, like the two-spirit notion in some indigenous yeah. American cultures.
1: Yeah.
2: And I've read about others that aren't coming to mind now, but,
1: there have been cultures throughout history have recognized that man, woman, and a third, you know, both neither
2: mm-hmm.
1: They're all perfectly valid.
2: Yeah.
1: That it's not binary.
2: Yeah.
1: But by controlling the vote, which is what most of all of this is, you know, with the, they can stay in power. The rule is, and it's been

0: over 50% of the population,
1: which is
0: right?
1: What the SAVE Act is all about. The SAVE Act is not about voter ID. The SAVE Act is about voter registration. Mm-hmm. You have to produce all of this, you know, same name on your birth certificate and your state ID and everything. The names all have to match to register to vote, mm-hmm. not to vote. So yeah. That's why they say everybody wants ID. You can give ID for blah, blah, blah, blah.
0: Right.
1: And that's what it is, because women, because they change their names in this culture between, you know, their maiden name and their married name, are most likely to be the ones to not have the ID they are now required. They would be required by law to produce, disenfranchising most married women.
0: Yeah.
1: The gerrymandering, the voter roll purges and everything, this tend to excessively disenfranchise the people of color, the elderly, the young.
0: And the poor.
1: And the poor.
0: Yeah.
1: Reducing places you can get an ID, closing down DMV offices across the state.
0: You know, and requiring payment for the IDs.
1: Yeah.
0: For some people, $20 is a huge amount to have to cough up aside from what they need for just basic living.
1: Yeah.
0: Yeah.
1: And while that's going, and we're all concerned about that, they're also going through and promoting the trad wife thing that I mentioned earlier ago, and talking about the great replacement theory. And even though the world has been grossly overpopulated since 1970, and this year was the earliest state where we hit the point of consuming all the resources that were produced the year before, that date keeps moving earlier and earlier. We have low birth rates. We have to have more births. We've got to increase.
0: Mm-hmm.
1: Blah blah blah blah blah. So that they want higher birth rates for people that they think will vote for them. That's why they're attacking birthright citizenship, because that mm-hmm. will marginalize people who tend to vote non-conservative.
0: Yeah, and again, it's a pushback against women's rights to vote.
1: Right.
0: There's been a lot of conversation about that, right? That, right. Just the man in a marriage should vote. So we've been hearing stuff like that, right. And the thing is, if you take away the right to vote, you take away the right to vote for someone who will be your voice
1: right.
0: in state, in city, right? Town, state, and federal government. And if your voice is gone, nobody's going to fund things you care about. I mean, it really comes down to that if you don't have the vote.
1: Out of sight, out of mind.
0: Yeah. And that's, if you have no money and no voting power, you have zero power.
1: Right.
0: You just do. And that's what women have been voting, fighting against for a long time. Women in the U.S., women worldwide.
1: Worldwide.
0: Right?
1: A lot of this. It's scary how similar a lot of the racism and transphobia and mm-hmm. swing to the right is going on in the UK right now.
0: Yeah.
1: It's just...
0: Well, I think it's a global thing, like you said, but you had a really interesting phrase you shared with us about, to kind of summarize something about extinction burst.
1: Well, extinction
0: is that
1: burst.
0: It?
1: Yeah. That's...
0: And it might give people heart.
1: Well, That's why I think it's so significant that as much as the internet has altered the way our brains think, and my attention span is like a tenth of what it used to be before I got access to the internet, but at the same time, which I look at that as an evolution thing, human beings' brains are evolving.
0: Mm-hmm.
1: And this is part of it, and where it's not good, bad, indifferent, it's just it is. But as we said at the beginning with the fourth wave feminism, the fact that we can now communicate is that we can document police brutality in the street while it's happening. We don't have the clout to do anything about it, but we can document it so it's there so people can see it rather than, I didn't know anything about that. I mean, the revolution with the green revolution a few years ago in the Mideast, where it was organized in a flash with the internet and,
0: mm-hmm.
1: And phones and stuff like that. And there's just so much we haven't even started to figure out how that will help us, and I'm enough of a Pollyanna to think that it will help us and not destroy the human race.
0: It can be a tool used for good.
1: Right, yeah. And
0: but extinction burst, I'm going to bring you back to that.
1: I'm sorry.
0: And it's getting late.
1: No, that's essentially, it's the last gasp of a dying civilization.
0: And this has parallels. This is from the

0: natural world. Yeah. This happens evolutionary, biological.
1: Yeah, I think it's a sociological term, mm-hmm. but it's basically, oh my God, if we don't, it's a simpler thing would be to look it up. But extinction burst is a legitimate term, and that's a way to describe what is going on with all of the stuff that's been happening since the quote air quote mm-hmm. election, ha, wink wink nudge nudge of 2024 in the United States.
0: And I think part of what you're getting at is that there have seemed to be a tendency of things that are dying out are losing their usefulness in the world, kind of kick and scream a lot before they really are pushed aside, I would imagine, by evolution of other species, by better ideas, by things like that. So, you know, I liked that extinction burst notion, and I guess we'll see.
1: Yeah, that I think it is because, according to something that I read, and it was on the internet, so it must be true, current advances in medical science, people who are going to live to be 200 years old are already born.
0: Well, that's a mind-boggling thought. Yeah. I hadn't read that.
1: I've always, since the 60s, everything, I always thought when I turned 120, that's going to be a really good time for me to reevaluate my career.
0: I've long thought I would live till at least 120, so that fashion.
1: That's just what I think. Right? Boom, boom, boom, boom. So that's what, and that's, and I think, and we talked about this the other day with our anniversary thing. The thing I think that we share, the three of us in common, overload is our curiosity about what's going to happen next. You know, what's going to happen? I'm certainly not going to go anywhere. I'm going to watch this. I want to see this blow up in front of my face, or I'm going to put it out. You know, it's really fascinating.
0: And I think it's...
1: Do you have another song you wanted to play, Judy?
0: Yeah.
2: We do have one, if you'd like. It's The Times They Are Changing, and it's 3 minutes. Shall we do it?
1: Yeah, that would kind of wrap it up, and we could... That'll give us time to organize our thoughts for some pithy statements before we sign off.

0: Thank you. We are back.
1: I have to say, that song is a good reminder for all of us that times change. This came out, what, in the 1960s? Mm-hmm. And in protest, Vietnam, against the Vietnam War, that was another U.S. war that was spending a lot of tax dollars on a war that was unwinnable for no good reason. Let's just put it straight there. The times change, but they also are similar. So we need to keep going. That's my final statement. Go ahead.
2: Keep going. All right, I'll go ahead and wrap it up so that we've got time. That's our show for today. And a reminder that achieving liberty is nowhere near as difficult as hanging on to it. So once again, we'd like to thank WCMLP Chapel of Carrboro and the Orange County Department on Aging, and especially you, our listeners out there in Radio Land and the World Wide Web, for your unconditional support. 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And please remember, it's never too early to check your voter registration. The deadline for this fall's elections is October 5th at 5 p.m. And here is where we like to close with an inspirational quote or two or three or four or five that'll leave us a little richer before we go. Judy.
0: Abraham Lincoln. Elections belong to the people. It's their decision. If they decide to turn their back on the fire and burn their behinds, then they will just have to sit on their blisters.
1: So true. So
2: true. Beautiful and funny, and just that is such a Judy quote. Thank you, Judy. Thank you, Betty. And thank all y'all for so much for listening. Please join us again next time for something completely different. Be safe. Make noise. Peace out.
3: Which was, of course, best replied to with Bikini Kill's classic, Rebel Girl. We then heard Andra Day performing Rise Up, Lady Gaga repurposing her Bad Romance with a suffragette spin, and Queen Latifah with Ladies First featuring Moni Love. Loretta Lynn followed, celebrating a huge advance in women's independence with The Pill, echoed in solidarity by Dolly Parton's 9 to 5, and Judy Collins performing the classic labor women's movement anthem, Bread and Roses. Next was Bibita Quintana in collaboration with the El Palomar Women's Choir with her Canción Sin Miedo, created for International Women's Day 2020 in Mexico City to protest violence against women. Followed unironically by Lindsay Lab on the Jimmy Kimmel Show with her biting A Scary Time for Boys, written during the 2018 Brett Kavanaugh hearings, and Helen Reddy's classic Hold My Beer affirmation, I Am Woman. Our episode ended with Florence and the Machine's King and the Deep Throat Choir performing Naomi Moreno's Like a Mountain Can't Kill the Spirit. Preach it, ladies, preach. We would like to again thank WCOMLP Chapel of Carrboro and the Orange County Department on Aging, and especially you, our listeners, for your unconditional support. 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And remember to get out there and vote at every opportunity. Lives depend on it. Thank you all so much for listening. Please join us again next time for something completely different. Be safe, make noise, peace out. Say, what better way to wrap things up than to let Sister Sledge remind us we are family.

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Thank you very much. 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

0: Liga Colombiana contra el Cáncer. Lucha por la vida.
1: 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We're having a great time here. Glad you're joining us.
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3: Hey, Carborough. Welcome to another episode of Control All Art. I'm going to be playing some music that I've been feeling this month and the past couple of months, and then we're going to get into our interview with the lovely Keith Knight. Stay tuned for that. 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

0: Hello, that was Our House by Crosby, Stills, Nash & Young. Good afternoon, Carborough. Today is Monday, August 24th. Welcome to the Carborough Radio Hour on WCOM LP, Chapel Hill and Carborough, 103.5, WCOMFM.org. I'm John Reese, writer at the Triangle Blog and friend of the Carborean. Today we are back to discussions about affordable housing. I'm fortunate to be joined by two leaders from the Community Home Trust and Habitat of Humanity for Orange County, two organizations that are also members of the Orange County Affordable Housing Coalition. Let me bring in my guest. Okay, there's Lane, and let me bring in Danielle. Okay, I think I have everyone. Danielle, can you hear us?
1: But we cannot hear her.
0: Uh-oh. We need to fix that. Oh, I see why. Hang on.
1: Because she, her volume's
0: down. Danielle, can we hear you?
2: I'm here. Can you hear me?
0: Yes, perfect. All right, technology works. Okay, everything is working as planned. So let me continue. It's always challenging when you do something new, and we're doing something a little new today, but it's all working out. Huh. All right, so let me first introduce one of our speakers with the Community Home Trust, and that is Danielle Berman. Danielle joined the Community Home Trust team in 2020. She plays a key role in advancing the organization's missions through strategic planning, effective program execution, and organizational infrastructure development. Danielle has worked in the nonprofit sector for over a decade and was recognized for her work as a hometown hero by WCHL in 2016. She represents Community Home Trust as a member of the Orange County Affordable Housing Coalition and the North Carolina Community Land Trust Coalition. Also with me today is Lane Hindley. Lane Hindley, is the Vice President of Homeowner Services for Habitat Humanity of Orange County, where she leads programs dedicated to expanding equitable access to affordable homeownership. With 9 years of hands-on leadership in the local Habitat network, including 4 years at the Durham Habitat prior to joining Orange Habitat 5 years ago. Lane focuses on financial education, sustainable home maintenance, and empowering residents to take on leadership roles within their communities. Thank you for both of you for joining.
1: Absolutely.
2: Glad to be here.
0: Okay, so we're going to start with a couple questions about Habitat, and then we're going to move on, and we're going to bounce back and forth because we're basically going to talk about what is often known as owner-occupied affordable housing. And so I'll start with Lane. What is Habitat for Humanity Orange County?
1: Absolutely. Habitat for Humanity is an international organization. It has been around for about 50 years. And the international organization then has affiliates that are run and buy into that network. So Orange Habitat, or Habitat for Humanity of Orange County, is its own locally governed organization. And we provide we offer affordable homeownership opportunities. When we've noticed that there's a lot of people that talk about affordable housing, and that can include many different things. I saw that you had empowerment that was on the call earlier a little while back, and they focus more on affordable rentals. And you've got organizations like CASA and Pee Wee Homes who focus on like transitional housing and things like that. All of those are considered affordable housing, but what is specific about Orange Habitat is that we are a homeownership model. So people, when they apply to our program, are applying to buy a house.
0: Okay, thank you very much. Mm-hmm. And now I'm going to move over to Danielle and ask more or less the same question. Can you tell us a little bit about the Community Home Trust, Danielle?
2: Yeah, so we are a community land trust. So similar to Habitat, we provide primarily affordable homeownership, or I like to use the word attainable homeownership.
0: Oh, I like that.
2: To sort of help people distinguish us from maybe some other affordable housing models. But mostly homeownership, we are very local. So we have about 300 homeownership units here in all in Orange County, primarily, mostly Chapel Hill and some in Carborough too. We are a community land trust, and what that means is our model is a little different from Habitat's. Our primary the thing that makes us a little bit distinct is that we provide permanently affordable homeownership. And so our units stay in the community home trust inventory forever once they're in our inventory. So that helps us keep those homes affordable forever. So similar to Habitat in a lot of ways, similar folks buying our homes for sure, but a little bit different in the way we do the work.
0: Okay. Are there any... I should actually talk to my microphone. I'm probably not picking up that well. Are there any community home trust homes currently available right now?
2: Yes. Actually, now is a really good time. If you're interested in looking into what it would mean to purchase a community home trust home, we have a lot of inventory, brand new inventory coming online now. And over the next few years. And, you know, our inventory ranges from single family homes to condos to townhomes. And we have a mix of all of that coming up now, like I said, over the next couple of years for sure. Really excited, actually, that we're adding 4 single family homes in Carborough, 2 of which are now, as of today, I believe, listed on our website as available. Yay. And 2 more that are coming soon in the next few months. And so that's really exciting. It's less common for us to have single family homes and less common for us to have homes in Carborough. So that's super exciting for us. But now is a really great time if you think you might be interested to look into purchasing a home from us because we have a lot available.
0: Okay. Thank you. And now I'm going to basically ask the same question to Lane. See, we're going to go back and forth here talking about affordable housing, 2 different models, 2 different really awesome organizations. And it's really exciting to hear that they have opportunities. So, Lane, what do you have?
1: Absolutely. So, Habitat is actually a developer. So, we buy land, we do the infrastructure, we are building the houses from the ground up, which is unique to the other affordable housing providers in the area. We are currently working in Weaver's Grove, which is right behind East Chapel Hill High. This is a really unique community where there's it's mixed income. So, we've got both market rate and affordable homes that are there. And we have applications open right now. So we are building townhomes there, both townhomes and duplexes. And there's anywhere between 2 and 4 bedroom homes that are available for purchase. And then we've got the homes keep on coming. We will have plenty of homes available for the next foreseeable future.
0: Wow, that's really exciting to hear. And maybe I should wait on this question. I was going to ask how people can get involved and help, but let's talk more about the model and how people would actually reach out to your two organizations to find out about these opportunities. And I'll start with Danielle.
2: Yeah, so the best way to find out what's going on with Community Home Trust is just to visit our website, which is communityhometrust.org. If you're interested in purchasing a home, the first step is to complete our what we call a readiness questionnaire on our website. It is a very short, very simple sort of application, for lack of a better word, that just asks you about your household size, your income, and kind of what you're looking for, essentially your contact information. And that helps us sort of do the very initial screening of whether you might be a good fit for our program. So we're not asking for any income verification documents, anything like that, just generally, who are you? How much money do you make? How many people are in your family? And that helps us figure out, are you maybe a good fit for this program, in which case we should sort of move on to the next step. What that does, it sort of gets you into what we refer to as our candidate pool. And then we have a matching process when we have homes become available, where we look at our candidates in our pool and our home that we have available, and we see who would be a good fit for that home. So who has the right household size, right? We're not going to put a family with 3 kids into a 1-bedroom condo, for example. Who has the right income to afford that house? So based on what you've told us your income is, are you able to afford that home that we have available? So we kind of go through that matching process each time we have a home that's available. But the way to get into that candidate pool to sort of have access to that matching process is to fill out that quick screening form on our website. It's free. It doesn't require any documentation, so it's real quick. But that kind of gets you your foot in the door to start the process.
0: Okay. Thank you, Danielle. And same question for Lane.
1: Yeah, absolutely. So our application process is different. When people are applying to Habitat, we already have partnerships with different banks that offer different loan products for people. So we have some banks have put in an agreement for us so that we have reduced interest rates. Some banks have down payment assistance programs. And so that changes how people apply or come to our program. So when you're applying to a Habitat program, it is, we treat it as if you were applying for a bank loan, kind of like if you were to go to like State Employee Credit Union and get a pre-approval. Mm-hmm. You're going to Habitat to get and applying to get basically pre-approval for a home loan. So in our process, we have rolling applications, which means if there's a house for sale, the applications are open. And so our applications are open right now. Go check it out on our website. And you start by first filling out a form that talks about your income, your household size, your debt, exact same questions that you would answer if you were to go to a bank. And then you will be invited to, should all of those numbers line up and everything, then you'll be invited to upload all of your income documents. So this includes your taxes, your pay stubs, your bank statements, which it may seem invasive, but it's also how we do the verification to prove that you're eligible for affordable housing. You get a really quick turnaround, like within less than a month, you'll find out if you're eligible for the program or if you've been approved or not. And then once you're approved, then you start doing education hours and program requirements. Typically, people who are applying to our program, it is a 6 to 9 month period of between mm-hmm. getting approved for the application and then moving into your house. Part of that is because we are building the house that you are selecting to purchase.
0: That does take time.
1: That does take a bit of time. And then also the closing process, preparing the legal documents and all of that, that then get recorded with the county that says you own your home.
0: Back to the whole form thing. I remember, and this is a long time ago, when, you know, I count my blessings that I was fortunate to buy a home. I never lose track of that. But I do remember the process was very, at least to me at the time, it was very complicated and a little bit intimidating. Is
1: yes.
0: there any assistance that can be provided for people when they're going through this process?
1: Absolutely. Well, so I'm going to come at it a couple different ways. So first, our website, orangehabitat.org, has every single piece of information you could know that you need it on there. So it's got the debt requirements, it's got your income requirements, your household size, and all that is up on the website. There are different housing counseling agencies that are around the area. So I'm going back to Empowerment. I give a shout out to them because they do housing counseling. And same, the Center for Home Ownership and Economic Development also does housing counseling. And I would say by far that is the best way to really dig in and figure out if you're ready for home ownership or not. And so reaching out to one of those agencies and finding out information there. But I even looked up the banks online just this morning. And there's a lot of banks nowadays have information online, like education online, that talks about, okay, well, what's the difference between an inspection and an appraisal? Do mm-hmm. I need that? Like, and what is a buying agent and what is a mortgage broker? And they go into some of those details. So there's a lot of information out there as long as you know where you're going to find it. We do have information sessions that are available. We have some both online that you can go and see our information sessions online. And it is in preparation for the application. So we walk them through what the process looks like so that they're prepared and they know, okay, I got to collect all these documents and get this ready. Because we know that it is intimidating to go through that process.
0: Yeah. Do either Community Home Trust or Habitat have any sessions coming up soon?
1: We don't have any sessions right now. We do have an interest list that's on our website. And so when we announce the next information session, anybody on that interest list will be notified.
0: How about Community Home Trust?
2: Yeah, in our session, we have a similar sort of information session that's available anytime on our website, sort of a self-paced thing. So rather than have to wait on a live session, that's all available on our website. And then I'll just add for our model, because it's a little bit different, one of the things that helps us support home buyers through the process is that we actually have two realtors who are on our staff, so who work exclusively with our program. So when you go to buy a home from CHT, you don't have to find a realtor. You don't have to, or when you're selling a CHT home, you don't have to find a realtor. That all happens in-house with our realtors that work with us full-time. And we also partner with a very specific list of lenders. So same, you know, John, as you're mentioning, applying to get a loan can be really complicated, can feel overwhelming, but we partner with a short list of lenders who understand how our program works and who walk our home buyers through the process with them. So we try to make it is a complicated process. It can feel overwhelming, but we try to help folks out as much as possible. In our program, our buyers are almost exclusively first-time home buyers. So we know folks are just learning this for the first time and haven't done it before. And so we do everything we can to kind of support people through that process.
0: Okay, that's really interesting. Something that popped in my head when I heard both of you talking was funding. What sources, if any, of outside funding do your organizations reach out to or use to operate?
1: Oh, that's a fantastic question. We've got a diverse amount of funding sources to be able to do our work there. And I actually am not the best person to talk about this. Danielle, can you talk about the different grants and funding purposes like that are out there?
2: Yeah, I mean, I can certainly talk about how CHT is funded. I imagine we have some similar things
1: going on. Yes.
2: In our case, a lot of our funding comes from the local government. So we partner directly with our local municipalities, with Chapel Hill, Carrboro, Orange County, and Hillsborough. As an affordable housing provider in the county, we receive a lot of our funding through those municipalities. So that's a big source of funding for us. We're a nonprofit. So, of course, like any other nonprofit, we do fundraising. So we have individual donors, we have corporate donors, sponsorships, things like that, that also help us do our work. So for us, those are the two, and grants, that's the other slice of the pie. So again, pretty similar to most nonprofits. So for us, that's kind of our funding stack. There's a lot of pieces, but I don't know, Lane, probably yeah. Pretty similar to yours, I'm guessing.
1: Very similar. Yeah, we rely a lot on both local, state, federal government funding to be able to do that. I was actually in my research this morning in preparation for Homestead Gardens, our project that's coming up here soon. We were earmarked $2 million just to get Homestead Gardens purchased and set up and ready to go. Mm-hmm. And it's things like that with accessing government funds that are helping us get our projects off up and going.
0: Can people listening to this broadcast provide funds to these organizations?
1: Yes, please.
2: Why, of course.
1: Yeah. We currently have a capital campaign going on right now for Almond Village, which will be in Hillsborough. It's a $2 million campaign, and that money will be used to help us with setting up the infrastructure and helping pay for, we're looking for a loan to do infrastructure, but like purchasing the materials to get started on that. So, yeah.
0: Go to our website.
2: Yeah, exactly. Always go to the website. I'll also share. So yes, please. We love having folks support us. We have just put tickets on sale for our fall fundraiser event. We have a Foundations of Home Award. So we do an annual awards dinner where we present three community awards and just sort of celebrate the work of the year. And it's also a fundraiser. So our tickets for that just went on sale, I think, maybe end of last week. So that's on our website. You can purchase tickets there. And that's a great way to support our work and also come out and sort of meet some of the folks who are doing the work and celebrate the people, the kind of heroes of our community.
0: So when is the fall fundraiser specifically?
2: That's a great question. Thanks, John. It's October. It's the evening of October 8th, and it's at the North Carolina Botanical Garden.
0: Okay. All right. Yeah, I've actually been to a couple of the Community Home Trust celebrations and fundraisers. And I have to say, you're really well organized, your whole group. You put on some really good events. And so does
2: Thank you. Yes.
0: I'm not trying to be focused on one or the other.
1: That's okay.
0: But thank you. Thank you. So October 8th.
2: Yeah, thanks for being part of it.
0: Okay. Now, one thing that's a little bit different with Habitat is I understand that the homeowner is involved in the production of the house. Is that true?
1: Mm-hmm. Yeah, so we do have program requirements. So you can go out and volunteer and help build the houses. Anybody that is listening, whether you're a Habitat purchaser or not, can go out and volunteer on our construction site and go pick up some skills. In the past, in the very early days of our organization, there was a lot of volunteering on site and helping building your house. And now we're moving more towards a model where we're using more contractors. Like we want professionals to be hanging drywall and firewalls and things like that. There are still days that our future home buyers will be going out and volunteering, so they're required to do 10 hours of volunteering on site. And then the majority of the program requirements are really education-based, learning about what an HOA is and how to maintain your house and how to do long-term savings to fix that air conditioning unit or whatnot.
0: Yeah. I do remember volunteering at Weaver's Grove.
1: Yes.
0: And the thing, and for anyone listening, you don't, obviously the things that really require like structural engineering and all that kind of stuff, they leave away from me.
1: Yes.
0: And there's always professionals on site.
1: Yes.
0: And so, I mean, basically the jobs I got was very fundamental.
1: Yes.
0: Because I'm not a carpenter.
1: Yes.
0: Yeah. And you don't want me building your house other than just, you know, fundamental things and handing other people stuff like buckets of nails.
1: We have some of the most amazing site supervisors that are out on site. They are the experts of teaching people walking off the street on how to use a hammer and how to set a nail. And they are just the most amazing people at teaching people how to do that. So you don't need to know anything to go and volunteer on site.
0: And they're very patient.
1: They're so patient. They're just the most lovely bunch of people.
0: Go ahead, Danielle. What?
2: I was just going to say, I can vouch for that. The Community Home Trust team went out to Weaver's Grove and volunteered one day and helped build. And we are not a staff of home builders. Let me put it that way. But we actually got some stuff done and we learned some stuff.
1: Absolutely.
2: So I can vouch for the expertise there on site.
0: The thing that I found that I best worked into, because I'm not really good with hammers and nails. If anyone knows me, I only have one hand. So holding a nail and then banging it into the wood is not possible.
1: Right.
0: So it just doesn't work. But taping, there's a lot of taping in building a modern house these days where you're trying to seal it from the elements and stuff. Mm-hmm. And I found that I was pretty good at the taping part. So that's where I kind of fit in.
1: Absolutely. And there are so many different stages of construction that we're at. There are some houses that are just getting started and you're putting up the walls and whatnot. And then there are some that already have their cabinets in and it's just doing that fine detail of finishing up because the house is going to get ready to go up for sale in a month or so.
0: Yeah. I'll tell you what, this is a good breaking point. We're going to take a short break and then we'll come back. And during the break, we're going to play Home by Edward Sharp and the Magnetic Zeros.

0: Okay. Well, that was Home by Edward Sharpe and the Magnetic Zeros. And we're going to continue the interview at this point. And some of the things we're going to talk about are who is eligible. And I'm going to direct that question to Lane first.
1: Uh-huh. Absolutely. So who is a typical Habitat homeowner? We're talking about affordable housing, which is 30 to 80% of the area median income. People, when I first heard area median income, I had no idea what that meant. So for a household of four, you are earning between $46,000 to, actually, it's a little bit lower than $46,000, but up to $101,000 a year. So we're looking at, we've got a lot of teachers who have bought our house. We've got, from our application numbers, our highest employers are people are coming from UNC Health, UNC Chapel Hill, Duke Health. We've got some bus drivers that are getting ready to purchase homes with Habitat. And so I think sometimes people are a little surprised. Surprise that, like, oh gosh, if I'm earning $100,000 a year, I'm still eligible for a Habitat home. Mm-hmm. And so, yeah, we serve a wide range of people. We do have our applications range from like one person household all the way up to 4 or 5 person household, and we can accommodate all of those different household sizes. It is, especially when we are the developer and we have 200 some homes that are being built all together, it is really important to us that the community is reflective, or the people that are living there are reflective of the community that they're living in. And so to have maybe a single young man who is getting ready to buy his house that's living next to a single mom of two, and then maybe there's a retired couple that's living right next to them. Having that mix of people really enriches the environment of where they're living.
0: Oh, well, Danielle, how about the eligibility for Community Home Trust?
2: Yeah, so our homeowners, in a lot of ways, the population is really quite similar to Habitat. I've tried to stay away from jargon, but there's one little piece of jargon that you will always hear when you hear folks talking about affordable housing, and that's area median income, or AMI. And so that's a really important number for us. We every year track what is the area median income. So basically, like, what's the average of what people earn in this area? And that's how we sort of measure folks, whether they qualify for our program or not. And so Lane was giving you some numbers. So for a household of four, the 80% of the area median income this year was $101,700. Most of our homeowners earn up to that amount. So if you're a household of four, for most of our homes, you'll need to be under that threshold. But then we do have some homes actually that will sell up to 115% of area median income. So currently for a household of four, that, as just an example, that number is $146,000. So again, like Lane said, people can be surprised sometimes who might qualify for an affordable home, a quote-unquote affordable home. So those numbers, I know they're on Habitat's website, and they're on our website too, all the details. You don't have to memorize those AMI figures, and they're different for different household sizes and things like that. One number that is good to know for our program, no matter what your household size is, our minimum income is $45,000. And I think that's pretty similar to Habitat's too.
1: Yeah, ours is $46,500.
0: Okay.
2: Yeah, interesting. So, similar. And our homeowners, similar population. We have teachers, public servants, lots of folks who work at the university, either in the healthcare system, lots of nurses, folks like that, administrative type roles at the university, of course, being in Chapel Hill and Carrboro. That's a lot of folks who live in this area. So that's a snapshot, but there's lots more details with those numbers specifically on our website.
0: Yeah, I think this is also reflective of just how expensive homes have gotten.
1: Oh, my goodness.
0: When we start talking about people that, you know, to my brain, make, quote unquote, a lot of money, but still are priced out of the housing market around here.
1: Mm-hmm.
0: Let's talk about a project that I think you're both excited to talk about, and that's Homestead Gardens. And Homestead Gardens is a project that actually has several organizations engaged in it that include Habitat, mm-hmm. Include CASA, and also Community Home Trust, to name a few.
1: Mm-hmm.
0: And I'll turn it over to Lane and then also to Danielle to talk about why they're so excited about this project.
1: Absolutely. So I came in about halfway through of this project being started. Originally, it was committed by the City Council the town of Chapel Hill that they were want to commit 14 acres of land on Homestead Road that's right next to Church of the Advocate, and they wanted to turn it into affordable housing. And so they sought different affordable housing providers, which included Habitat and CHT and CASA, said, hey, can we get together? Can we do some sort of creative project to make this affordable housing development? So Habitat and Community Home Trust, we will be doing homes for purchase, just like what we've been talking about. And all of this will go into a land trust. The land trust, the town of Chapel Hill will own the land that's underneath the house. And then the homeowners will own the houses, or they call it the improvements. That's the house that's on top of the land. And then we also have, there will be about 33 homes for between Community Home Trust and Habitat. And then I think there's like 90-some units in total. So CASA will be running two different apartment buildings out of the out of Homestead Gardens as well. One of the apartments will be people who are transitioning out of I know that UNC Horizons will be run out of there for people who for women who are recovering from substance abuse. Mm-hmm. And then there's another apartment that is transitioning into just regular old rentals and whatnot. We are incredibly proud of it because it is so collaborative. I kind of laugh when I see Danielle on another call, because she and I have spent many hours thinking through how we're going to combine our two processes so that when people apply to buy a house for Homestead Gardens, it really truly is, I'm buying a house in Homestead, not I'm buying a house from Habitat, or I'm buying a house from Community Home Trust.
0: Wow, that's pretty cool.
2: Yeah, and that's the thing I think that's really unique about this project. It's sort of doubly unique. First of all, unique that there's this one piece of land provided by the town with three different affordable housing providers developing there. But then the second piece is this collaborative part between CHT and Habitat. And sort of the way that came about was Habitat was planning to build some townhomes. We were planning to build some townhomes. And we said, you know, what if we worked together on this? What if we tapped into each organization's strength to make this process of purchasing a townhome at Homestead Gardens the best experience for our buyers? And the model we've been working on and kind of putting together is that Habitat has a lot of expertise in kind of the first part of the process, so the application process, the education, the volunteering, all of that part that is a really big part of the Habitat model. And then Community Home Trust has a lot of expertise on the back end with our realtors on staff, and then the land trust. So all those homes coming into our land trust. Lane kind of mentioned, we didn't get into the details earlier, but the way the Community Land Trust model works is that Community Home Trust owns the land underneath the homes, and the home buyer purchases the improvements, the house on top of the land. And that's how we keep the home permanently affordable forever. And so that is what will happen with these homes too. So Habitat will help us get the right buyers into the right homes, and then they get to stay in the land trust with Community Home Trust forever, literally. Mm-hmm. So it's a really cool sort of piloting this partnership between our two organizations, since we have a similar product and similar home buyers, to see how that'll work at Homestead Gardens.
0: One question I forgot to ask earlier is, how long has Community Home Trust been in operation mm-hmm. around here?
2: Oh, yeah. So we've been around about 35 years. I think it was 1991. We had a different name. We've had a couple different names over the years, but 1991 was when we got started.
0: Okay.
2: And we are this year celebrating 300 homes. So we're just about, I think maybe we're at 298, something like that. This is a big celebration year for us of having 300 permanently affordable homes in our inventory.
0: Yeah, and that's an important qualification, permanently affordable.

0: you're just purchasing the improvements. When you sell that home, and you also have a, you have what's called a ground lease. So another technical term, but basically you're leasing the land underneath the home from us. That lease costs about $15 a month. So it's, it's negligible. But then part of that ground lease agreement says that when you sell that home, you have to sell it back to Community Home Trust, and we set the price. So we keep that home affordable by keeping that home out of the private market forever. It never is subject to kind of the crazy private market forces that are forcing up home prices around here. We buy that home back from you when you sell your house, and we immediately sell it to another qualified program applicant who's in that candidate pool. So that's how it stays permanently affordable, is it always stays sort of within the Community Home Trust inventory, and we always maintain ownership of the land. And so that's how we sort of keep that home from being lost, quote unquote, lost to the private market and becoming too expensive to afford.
1: I like the sound of that. So somebody whose life has moved them out of the area, then it, that home becomes an opportunity for somebody new.
2: Absolutely.
1: Blaine, how about Habitat?
2: Yeah, okay. We have a 99-year affordability period. And so for each of our loans on our, I believe it's, we have a restriction that we've got on all of our properties that say whoever owns this house for the next 99 years has to be eligible for affordable housing. So similar to CHT, like we, when someone wants to go and sell their house, they can go and sell their house. We actually have four homeowners right now that are selling their houses for different, many different reasons. But their realtor is working with them on trying to identify people who are in that income range. We verify that that person is in fact eligible to purchase the house, and then they go and get their financing to pass it on to the next person.
1: That's pretty cool. We're slowly running out of time here. This has all been a very good discussion. I'm looking through my list. Excuse me. It's over here to see if I've missed any questions. We've covered the fact that there's homes currently available in both organizations, and they're very excited to let you know about that. I guess the last question I have is, why are these organizations like Community Home Trust, CASA, Habitat for Humanity, why are they so important right now? Why do we need organizations to provide affordable housing? I mean, that's really a question that could take a whole show or many shows to talk about. But why is that so important?
2: Oh gosh,
0: yeah. How much time do you have, John?
2: I know.
1: We have 15 minutes. Actually, we only have about 10 minutes.
0: But probably should have started with this one. Yeah. I mean, I can say from where Community Home Trust sits, that piece where our homes are protected from the whims of the market is the really important part, right? So we have seen, anybody who pays any attention to housing prices in our community knows housing prices just keep going up and up and up and up. And what that means is the folks who make this place such a great place to live, the folks who make it the place that everybody wants to buy a home, can't afford to be here. So that's like the teachers, right? We have excellent public schools. People want to come to Chapel Hill and Carrboro because they want to be in our public schools. But our teachers don't earn enough money to purchase a home. So they have to move farther away. They have long commutes, or they have to choose to go somewhere else to work because they can't afford to be there. The same with, you know, our university system and our hospital system, right? Fantastic reason to want to live in Orange County is access to everything that UNC has to offer. But if the folks working there who make that system so great can't afford to purchase a home, they're not going to stay, right? And the same, by the way, goes with rent, right? Mm-hmm. Housing prices are going way up. Homeownership prices are going way up, but so is rent. Mm-hmm. So we feel like that's the key to organizations like us and like Habitat being here, is that we want to make sure that the folks who make this place the place to live, such a hot place to live and buy a house, can also afford to live here, to send their kids to the schools, to access the healthcare, all those kinds of things that, you know, that's why it's so great to be here.
1: No, thank you.
2: Mic drop. I don't know what I need to see. I mean, that's it, right? Like, I saw one of the stats that we have 7,000 people that drive into the Chapel Hill Carrboro area each day.
1: Wow.
2: Just to commute. Mm-hmm. And it's because they can't afford to live here. Like, that is why affordable housing is so important, is because we want to make sure that people can live where they're going to be working.
1: Yeah, yeah. So we've mentioned it a couple times. Both of these organizations are part of a nonprofit. Is it a nonprofit? I'm not sure if it's actually a nonprofit, but it's a coalition. And we're all three of us are part of an organization called the Orange County Affordable Housing Coalition. And what the coalition is basically

0: people who are involved in all areas of providing affordable housing. That would be housing providers like Habitat and Community Home Trust, Empowerment, who we had on an earlier show, but also people involved with the financing, like, you know, Self-Help Credit Union, DHIC, and other organizations whose acronyms I can't remember. But we have PV Homes, we have mentioned Empowerment, CASA is also involved. Who else?
1: IFC, which is an emergency shelter. Yeah.
0: Mm-hmm. Yeah. So this organization has been around, I'm not sure how long, but we're all proud to be a member of it. Mm-hmm. And we work together, we collaborate. You would think that sometimes it's like a Sharks versus Jets thing for funding and stuff for affordable housing, but it's really not that way. You'll find us sometimes at public meetings petitioning, you know, elected officials for more affordable housing. There's never going to be enough mm-hmm. affordable housing, you know, for the reasons that Lane just mentioned. We want people to work, I mean, to live where they work. And we don't want people having really long commutes, or if they have a sick kid and they need to go and take care of them, to have to drive for an hour to get to wherever their child is. That's just not fair to people. And it's not going to change. I mean, it's going to get more and more expensive to live here. And so organizations like Community Home Trust and Habitat, they're leading the way in making that possible. So if, when you start thinking about, you know, charitable donations and, or, you know, events. These are two places that are worthy of your attention, and just follow them and follow the coalition. And I don't know what else to say. You have any parting thoughts, either of you, before we close out the show?
2: Go check out our website. All the information, donating, volunteering, it's all right there.
1: Yeah, and I would add to the one of the great things about the coalition is that it kind of brings together all the different perspectives, right? Like, we each work in our little silos. We work, you know, Lane and I work here in affordable home ownership, and there's IFC that does shelter, CASA that does rentals, but we all get together and sort of put our heads together about just housing issues in general in our community. One of the things that I think is great about the coalition is that each time there's a local election, we put out an election guide. We do some interviews with candidates, asking them about housing and how they prioritize housing issues. And we'll put that out every time there's an election. It's a really great resource if you're voting locally and trying to figure out if housing matters to you and you want to know what the candidates think about local housing issues. And I'm talking hyper-local, like the mm-hmm. council elections. It's a great resource that the coalition puts out that we put on the website every year. And you can find that each of our organizations also shares it. So it'll be on social media. It's all over the place. So not hard to find. But it's a great way that all of us, it's one thing that all of us working together managed to produce every time that our individual organizations couldn't produce and right. wouldn't, because that's not our lane. But together, it's a great project that the coalition does. So something worth keeping an eye out for sure.
0: Well, thank you so much. Thank you, Danielle, and thank you, Lane, for joining me today. If you'd like to say hello or talk more about this topic or anything else, join us now or in a few minutes at the Carberian's pop-up newsroom at Weaver Street Market in Carrboro. The Carberian Radio Hour returns next Monday at 4 p.m. with author Adam O'Fallon Price, whose book of short stories, Object of Desire, is coming out in October. Join us to hear that conversation. My name is John Reese. 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Seeing Us Out is Home by Stephanie Mills. Thank you and have a great evening.

and serenity. And that's where some of my friends have gone. Friends who have traveled with me through my wonderful experience in our

0: says, "Hey, I just wanted to let you know that that's my dad." And so basically, he's in the film. And he, like, it's a whole twist of how they get rediscovered and everything. But basically said, "Hey, like, you know, I just wanted to say thanks, blah, blah, blah." And I was like, "Oh, no problem. It's great, blah, blah, blah." So when that happened, he wrote to me and said, "Hey, I'm in this band too." And I was just wondering if he wants to take a listen to it. It's called Ref Francis. And so I listened to it. And he had this one called maybe Emergency Room. I can't remember. But it had something to do with the hospital. And we had a scene in season two at the end where my character's in the hospital. And so I was like, "Hey, can we use this for the show?" He's like, sure. So we were able to get Ref Francis in the second season. And of course, death is on the wall. There's a poster of death on the wall in my character's bedroom. So it was kind of a really cool
1: thing. That's like very synchronous, but it also tells the story of like how art is like that, especially if you're creating real art. You find all of these synchronicities within life because somebody knew somebody that knew somebody, and then now you're making these connections. And I think there's such beauty in that AI can never never tap into.
0: No, and there's all these different things, you know, when you're creating or when you're going for things, like if you don't ever talk yourself out of taking a chance on yourself. Don't do that.
1: I almost did.
0: Yeah, don't ever do that. Like, just because you'll always regret it. If you, like, you have to go for the things. One of the things it's a very little goofy thing, but I remember being in London, and there were these two comedians that I went to see that I loved. And I was with somebody I had just met, and so I didn't know him that well. And we were walking away from the show, and there was an alley behind the thing, and there was a door open. And if I wasn't with that dude, I would have went down there and snuck into the thing, because I know it would have went into the theater.

0: 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Hey, everybody, welcome to Martini Mondays, shaking it up with Ruby Martini. Welcome, everyone. We are excited to invite you to our audio stage where we flirt with vintage and contemporary burlesque, ponder random points of interest, and have engaging conversation with our guests. This evening, we have Sandy Johnson and Amy Gilliam from Midtown Housing Coalition. These ladies will join us in just a few minutes. Magnolia, it is so good to lay eyes on you.
1: Ruby, it's wonderful to be here, and I had to hustle to get here, and honestly, I thought I was going to be late.
0: Oh, no, Magnolia. Do tell.
1: Well, Ruby, I was on my way here doing fine on time when off in a distance in front of me was this beautiful classic Monte Carlo. It was solid black with lots of chrome shining in the sun. That beauty was just taking their time. With a line of traffic waiting to pass, eventually all the cars in front of me made it. Then it was my turn, and that's when I saw it, the bumper sticker. And it read, "Winners drink milk." I kid you not, when I passed that Monte Carlo, I saw that driver turning up a carton of milk. She had this big smile on her face with a milk stash.
0: A milk stash.
1: Oh, no.
0: Oh, my goodness, Magnolia. I wonder if that was my friend Nanette. And the reason I'm wondering is that she got pulled over once in her black Monte Carlo because law enforcement saw her turning up something while she was driving. And you know what it was? A carton of milk.
1: Wow.
0: I kid you not. Orange County was very diligent. But I'm grateful you made it on time. Let's take a quick moment to honor our underwriters. Huge thanks to Double Martini Productions, your local nonprofit performing arts collaborative, with two big announcements. And this one is new. Double Martini is forming a dance team for women ages 45 plus-ish. We like to say ish.
1: Ish.
0: If you're home and you're 40 and you want to come out and play, bring it. We're performing in parades, special events, and more. 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Nope, October.
1: It is October.
0: It's not until October 11th. We're not having an event in September. We have an event in October on the 11th. 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Oh. Ruby almost brought you to an empty room.
1: I know.
0: Anyway, that event is in downtown historic Hillsboro as well. 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
1: Ooh, Ruby, that sounds like a good lead into a Back in Time Burlesque segment.
0: That's a great idea, Magnolia. Let's do it. Our weekly segment of Back in Time Burlesque teases vintage and contemporary burlesque. Today, we are going to have another installment of Notable Quotables. This week, we honor words of support for humans of all walks of life, starting with Rumi, who said, "You are not a drop in the ocean. You are the entire ocean in a drop."
1: Ooh.
0: I like that.
1: Uh-huh. Mama Teresa says, "I alone cannot change the world, but I can cast a stone across the water to create many ripples." Mm. And Socrates, "Endeavors to be what you desire to appear." Why does he always sounded like he should be standing, you know?
0: Well, he is made of stone. Mariella Daba said, "Women who support other women are confident, generous visionaries." And author Alice Walker, "Look closely at the present you are constructing. It should look like the future you are dreaming."
1: Ooh.
0: I know, that one kind of touched me a little bit.
1: Leslie Littlejohn, "Be the woman who fixes other women's crowns without telling the world it was crooked."
0: Mm-hmm.
1: And Hannah Gadsby, "There is nothing stronger than a broken woman who has rebuilt herself." That is beautiful.
0: I know, that's great. And we are wrapping this up with an anonymous but highly regarded quote. "In case no one has told you today, good morning. I believe in you. You're doing great. And hey, nice butt."
1: We hope you enjoyed hearing our notable quotables. We will be back next week with a look at a performer, Gilda Gray. We encourage you to do a deep dive into American vaudeville and burlesque and enjoy learning more about those performance arts.
0: All right, dear gentle listeners, it is time now for us to introduce our guests, Sandy Johnson and Amy Gilliam. Sandy is a North Carolina girl through and through. Born in Durham, Sandy has also lived in Rougemont and currently resides in Mebane. Sandy has a deep passion for the Tiny House Project by Midtown Housing Coalition, and we'll learn more about that in our conversations. Amy Hills from Norfolk, Virginia, but grew up in Durham, North Carolina. She attended Lenore Ryan College, so lived in Hickory, North Carolina, before moving to Lexington and then Raleigh and settling back in Durham. She recently retired from the Wake County school system and is now a board member of Midtown Housing Coalition, where she is the events specialist. Both of our guests are on the board, and both are enthusiastic supporters of Midtown Housing Coalition. We're going to learn about Forest Grove Homes, which is their current project. Our episode today is titled "When Tiny is Huge." Ladies, welcome to our audio stage.
2: Thank you for having us.
0: We are really excited to learn about this project, and we're just delighted to have you in the studio with us. Before we begin our conversation, we are going to set an intention for our broadcast. So, Magnolia, take it away.
1: Okay. So we have our angel wish cards, and y'all can each draw one.
0: Just take one out and pass it over to Sandy.
1: Yep. And then y'all can just Sandy, you can pick one and then just read what your card says.
3: Okay, this is Amy. When you live in the moment, you will discover delight in simple things.
2: Lovely.
1: Wow.
4: And this is Sandy. It says, don't listen to others as the messages you are receiving are correct.
0: Ooh.
4: So listen to your instinct.
0: That is a good one. Very nice. So I would think between the two of those, we might be able to come up with a combined...
1: A combined thing?
0: A combined thingy. That's a technical term.
1: Yes, we are being technical.
0: We have a little headphone plug-in that needs to happen, dear listeners. So hopefully we'll get that squared away and see if that works. Can you hear through your headphone? Okay, perfect.
1: Okay, well, we solved
0: a problem that no one even knew existed until Ruby said something about it.
1: Well,
0: but I figured we needed that little moment to
1: obviously. Now we need to breathe. Can we breathe, everybody? Everybody, let's breathe. And do a shake. I like the shaking thing.
0: I do like the shaking thing. All right, Sandy and Amy, thank you so much for being here. The first thing we like to do is give you an opportunity to share with our audience where information about Midtown Housing Coalition can be found online, and include all of those socials. So whoever would like to take the floor on that.
4: I can take that. This is Sandy. It's you can go to www.midtownhousingcoalition.org.
0: Okay.
4: Facebook page, Midtown Housing.
0: Okay. Is there an Instagram?
4: Currently working on that.
0: Okay. All right.
3: There is an Instagram, but we're having some technical issues with the Instagram. So it is in the works.
1: Okay. Well. Good news is Mercury's not in retrograde.
0: Yeah, so communication will happen.
1: Sooner or later.
0: That's right. Yeah. Isn't that a song you sing?
1: What?
0: Sooner or later.
1: Yes, it is. Mm-hmm. I haven't sang that song in a while.
0: Well, I'll put it on the list. Sandy, I would love for you to introduce us to Midtown Housing Coalition and how you became involved.
4: Well, my son is 37 years old, and he's autistic. Mm-hmm. And we lost his dad about a year ago, and then I ended up on the transplant kidney list, and I started getting real nervous about what happens when I pass away. You know, what's his future look like? Mm-hmm. Where is he going to be safe and secure? And then my boss, who I work for, he told me, hey, I got a friend who's trying to build a tiny home community for this exact reason, so I got in touch with him. And immediately got on the board and got involved, and that was 3 years ago.
0: Wow. That's amazing. So, was the coalition created just 3 years ago, and you've gotten this far?
4: No, it was created 5 years ago.
0: Okay.
4: I just heard about it 3 years ago.
0: Oh, I see. I gotcha. Mm-hmm. And when Midtown Housing Coalition was created, did they already have Forest Grove in mind? Or
4: Did not. I mean, he had a tiny home community. That's what he wanted
0: idea.
4: To do.
0: Yeah.
4: But he was just starting out and really hadn't gotten very far with it yet.
0: Wow, that's a lot of progress.
4: We named it Forest Grove once we purchased the land 6 months ago or so.
0: Very nice. And Amy, what was the inspiration for Forest Grove?
3: So for me, Sandy is my inspiration, honestly. Mm. I just know how she feels. She wants to make sure she has a nice home for her son whenever she's gone. And I have other friends with the same. I don't personally have any autistic children of my own, but I know that she needed a little extra support and they were struggling with some board members. So I was like, do I have to have an autistic child? And they said no. So here I am and trying to really help out with this festival.
0: Oh, that's lovely.
1: That's so wonderful. Sandy, talk to us about the goals of Forest Grove and how those goals have helped the community bond.
4: Our goals is to build a tiny inclusive homes so that the families can be have at peace knowing that their adults are going to be okay, just like the same situation I'm in. we want to eventually have an event center so that it'd be, there have, you know, like my son could stay in my home when I pass, but then he's got no community around him. He's got nobody to be with, nobody to do things with. So we want this to be a community so they all will have people around them to entertain and to have things to do and make friends, make relationships, feel dignified, feel independent.
1: And supported at the same time.
4: Yes, of course, yes.
1: That's wonderful. Amy, has Midtown Housing acquired land? They've acquired the land by what Sandy just said, like 6 months ago. So what did the, after acquiring the land, which is wonderful news, because I remember the last time we had talked that that hadn't had happened, but what are the next steps that are y'all are going into now that y'all acquired the land?
3: Right. So we did, we were lucky to have part of the land donated and part of it was purchased. So next steps are really just planning the project. And, you know, we have an idea that there's going to be 20 tiny homes there and a garden and community center. So the next step is fundraising, getting with engineers, planning, zoning, all of that, and then making sure that we have the funds and then deciding how we're going to have people come into the community. Like, what are the stipulations, the regulations? How do you qualify? How much it's going to cost? That kind of thing.
1: So the whole purpose of us being here is what's coming up on Saturday.
4: Yes, it's getting exciting.
3: It's been lots of hard work, so we're excited for the weekend.
0: So okay. Let's go into all those details.
1: Yes.
0: Who wants to take the helm on that one? Sandy, you want to begin?
4: Sure. Forest Grove Festival, we're calling it. It's on August 29th. It's going to be at the American Legion in Durham, 406 East Trinity Avenue in Durham, starting at 11:30 to 6. We got live music all day. We have 50-plus vendors. We got award-winning food trucks. We've got a huge kid zone. We got a lot going on that day.
0: Pony rides.
4: Pony rides.
0: Ruby loves pony rides.
1: Pony rides.
0: I know.
3: And a Highland cow that you can take pictures with.
0: Ooh, Highland cow.
1: Yeah. So tell us about the bands that you've got coming.
4: Oh, yes. It kicks off at 11:30 with the Metallica Drum Corps. They always open up for us and get us started and get us revved up for what's coming next. You know? And then the first band is going to be Elder Wolf. Mm-hmm. They're kind of very popular out in like Graham and Mebane, Hillsboro area. Their keyboard player won third best keyboard player in the area. Okay. That starts at 12 o'clock. And then we're going to have Pele Pals to go between the bands. They're a little dance group with girls with Down syndrome. And they're really, really adorable to watch. They're really, really cute. And after that, we're going to have the band Misbehaving. If anybody's ever heard Misbehaving, you know how good they are.
0: And they have a fan club that follows them around.
4: They do. They do a
0: big fan
4: club.
0: So you got to get there early to get spot on the dance floor.
4: Yes, you do. Yes, you do. Yeah. If you haven't heard them, you've got to come out and hear them.
1: They're really good.
4: Yeah, they are. They're fantastic. And they love this cause. And the lead singer had just given my autistic son his guitar pick to the night. And my son went up and thanked him for being at the event. He gave him his guitar pick. So then after that, we're going to have Billy Thomas. He's a Elvis tribute artist.
0: Oh, fine.
4: And I haven't had the pleasure to see him in person yet, but I've heard he's really, really good at what he does. And there'll be picture opportunities with him, of course. And then the headliner band after that is going to be Dear Sister. And they have won Best Band of 2025 and 2026, the Triad, I believe it was. And everybody in their band has won an award this past year.
1: Wow.
4: Best guitarist, best lead singer, best keyboard player, best songwriter. They've won everything. So it's going to be a great lineup this year. We cannot wait.
0: Yeah. Yeah. And in addition to the bands, talk to us about the vendors, Amy, that are going to be there.
3: So we currently have about 55 vendors, and they represent a little bit of everything from crochet to pottery, kid zone with the petting zoo, face painting, slime bar. We have a little station set up where they're going to have
0: slime bar.
5: Slime bar.
3: Create your own slime for the kids.
5: Oh, okay.
3: Little prepackaged and they can
5: I had a whole different thing yeah, in mind.
4: Like, where are you going, Magnolia? Where are you going?
3: Sorry.
5: Not good.
3: Not edible or drinkable.
5: I was thinking more like a climbing pole.
0: Like a slip and slide.
5: like with slime all over it. Oh, a slime bar. Okay.
3: But we have all of the other types of vendors, too. Woodworking, jewelry, Mary Kay, all of the other ones that you would imagine. But yeah, those are all highlighted on our Facebook page as well. So you can go check out what those are.
4: We're going to have a petting zoo and pony rides in the kids' zone. And the Emerald Fairy, she's going to be out there, and the kids love her.
0: Yeah.
4: She rocks, but she blows bubbles, and the kids follow her around. And APS of Roxboro is going to have pets out for adoption.
0: Nice.
4: Yeah.
3: And then some other resources as well for autism, vets to vets.
4: Mm-hmm. Yeah. There's also going to be an insurance company out that if you ever try to work the world of Medicaid and Medicare, it's very, very difficult, very complex. And when you're in the disability world, that you really need good help with that. And they're going to be there to help people
5: so y'all,
4: navigate that.
5: Y'all've got resources out.
4: Yes.
5: Also,
0: I was going to ask if there were service providers who were also going to be there.
4: Yeah, we're going to have Duke Autism Center. Like, she's not going to be a vendor, but she will be there for a while.
0: Mm-hmm.
4: So we can talk to her.
0: Tell us about the food trucks. We love talking about food.
5: Oh, absolutely.
0: It's one of our favorite topics.
3: We have Lammy Filipino food truck, so some Filipino food. Smoking Aces Barbecue. And what's our final one? I can't remember.
0: It's always that third one.
3: It's the last one who signed up.
4: Soulful Pear Tree. Yeah.
0: Oh.
4: She's like hamburgers and that type of thing.
3: No, I think
4: right?
3: She also has shrimp and seafood and pork chops. It's country cooking.
4: Yeah.
0: Gotcha.
4: Mm-hmm.
0: Yeah, down home.
4: The Smoking Barbecue is an award-winning truck.
0: So we love barbecue.
4: And we have had it, and it's very good. Mm-hmm.
3: And then Thirsty Mobile Beverage with Dirty Soda and Lemonade and an Italian ice vendor as well.
0: Oh, that's nice. Because the heat, Italian ice is always good.
4: We're going to have a guy out that, I forgot his name. Is it Dan that works with autistic people? That he has like an art studio, mm-hmm. and he brings in autistic adults, and they do paintings. He's going to be out there and have some paintings for sale that his students has drawn.
0: That's great.
4: Yeah. And maybe more information on his group that come out and join his group.
0: Did I hear you say earlier that you will have like some active activities for folks to do that maybe are on the painting along the lines of an artist will be there? It may have been who you were speaking of, and I just understood it wrong.
4: Yeah, well, we're going to have two.
0: Okay.
4: Amy referred to one that she's going to have, like, drawings that people can color.
3: And canvases.
4: Mm-hmm.
3: It's in
4: and
3: the
4: paint.
3: Kids' zone, but I'm sure that anyone could participate.
0: Right, so they're pre-illustrated or pre-lined,
4: right.
0: Then you color them.
4: So. Yeah, and that's two separate vendors.
0: Yeah, that's fun.
4: There's one with the painting.
0: And then the other is the paintings.
4: Yeah.
3: And also that painting vendor has, it's like a bouquet of flowers, so you can select the different flowers and paint those, and it's a little bouquet of flowers that you take with you. So.
0: That's sweet. I know.
4: Yeah. We have a lot of yard games in the kids' zone for the kids to play.
0: Yeah.
5: Keeping them occupied. That's,
0: oh, yeah.
4: Yes.
0: That's always good.
5: Mm-hmm. Yeah.
0: Yeah. Now, will the American Legion actually be open that day for people to tour or talk to?
4: They will
0: the
4: be
0: members?
4: Open. Mm-hmm. They will also be selling beverages inside there.
0: Mm-hmm.
4: Alcohol.
0: I was going to say adult beverages.
4: Yes.
0: We love the American Legion because they always have adult beverages. Yes.
5: Adult beverages.
0: Yes.
5: Okay.
0: Yes.
4: And they are given that day the 1 year memberships for free.
0: Oh, wow.
4: Yeah, on that day.
5: Wow.
4: If anybody's interested.
0: That's a really good bonus there. Yeah. Mm-hmm. So if you want to join the American Legion, all you have to do is to either be a veteran yourself or have a veteran in your family that you can identify through their tag, like their dog tag number or their social or their discharge papers, and then you can join as an auxiliary member, which is kind of cool. The American Legion is always a good place. Always a good place. All right, so where are we?
5: We're on you.
0: Oh, my goodness. So, Sandy, if you will, talk to us more about the intended audience and residents for Forest Grove.
4: Yes, for adults with IDD, that's folks such as autism, Down syndrome, cerebral palsy. It's for disabled or veterans with disabilities, first responders for disabilities. Mm-hmm. That's the target.
0: Okay. And are there... God, I just lost my spot again. I'm having a day today.
5: Okay.
0: I know. You do have a personal passion.
4: Yes.
0: For this project. We're all gonna get emotional
5: yeah.
0: here.
5: I know.
0: Talk to us about your peace of mind knowing that community will exist for your son.
4: Just knowing that my son is safe, that my son has community, that my son will feel dignified. Mm-hmm. He will feel independent.
0: Yeah.
4: That just knowing that when I go, that he's going to have all that in place, it's just the world to me. I mean, yeah. you can't ask for any more than that.
0: Yeah.
4: And if you have anybody if you have a friend or a family member who has somebody with disabilities, they'll tell you from day one that's what they worry about. I mean, you get someone who's got a two-year-old that's just diagnosed, first thing they start thinking, what is their future going to look like? You know, what's going to happen? Nobody's here no longer to take care of them.
0: Right.
4: This is going to be peace of mind to so many different families. Yeah. The need is so important out there.
0: Yeah.
4: Not with just our little community, but so many. And just knowing when I pass, he's good. He's safe. He's got resources. He's got people. He's got activities. He's going to be just feeling good about himself. Just, just thriving. That's the thing, thriving even without me being here. He's thriving.
0: That's important.
4: Yes, so ma'am.
0: Do you feel like Forest Grove is a benchmark community? I mean, is there another community similar?
4: There are. There's one in Wilmington.
0: Mm-hmm.
4: There's one similar to it at Myrtle Beach, but it's more like an apartment complex.
0: Mm-hmm.
4: But there's one very much like ours in Wilmington.
0: Okay.
4: There's one in Chapel Hill called Penny Lane.
0: Oh, I've heard of Penny Lane.
4: Yeah.
0: Yeah. Okay.
4: That's more mental disability than a developmental disability, but it's very, very similar to what we're doing.
0: Right. Right. All right.
5: Amy, if someone is interested in applying for a tiny home in Forest Grove, where can they learn more and submit an application?
3: So that's still in the works. We have just purchased the land and really haven't gotten to that point yet. But if they do want to learn more about the community and, you know, at least have access when that does come up, then to access our website at Midtown Housing Coalition. Is it .org?
4: .org.
3: Uh-huh. .org.
5: Okay, fabulous. Will there be on-site staff to help maintain the day-to-day activities at Forest Grove? Is that in the plans?
4: Yes, it's in the plans. It's in the talks, in the works, yes.
0: So it would be like a clubhouse.
4: Like a management person there.
0: Mm-hmm. And they would be there to like post the daily activities or trips that might be planned. So it will be an individual community, but there will be group excursions and...
4: we're kind of talking about that.
0: Well, when I say excursions, I don't mean something big. I mean, let's all go, pile in the van.
3: Let's go to the park.
0: Let's pile in the van and go to a place.
4: We haven't really gotten that far, but we will have an event center.
0: Yeah.
4: And parents or family members can sign up to do an event once a week, once a month.
0: Nice.
4: Line dancing, karaoke night, movie night, pizza night, that type.
5: Painting, yes.
0: I think what would be a really good focused fundraiser would be to get you guys like a 15-seater van for.
3: That's a great idea, actually.
0: One of those, like the small transport, the like the Orange County buses that are little.
5: Mm-hmm. You can get a little bus.
0: Yeah.
5: To go with the tiny houses.
0: To go with the tiny houses.
3: Little tiny house and tiny bus.
0: I know we could write a song. I think there is one.
5: Somewhere.
0: So, I
3: do think one important thing to note about the community, though, it is more intended for adults who can live independently, not adults who need a lot of extra support.
0: Right.
3: So just something to throw there, because there's a need for the other as well, right?
0: I think we were looking at it more from an activity standpoint. Right. I'm thinking of it in my mind like an apartment complex has a clubhouse, and that's where the manager office typically is. And, you know, so that's where, like, stuff happens.
3: And there is already a building right there close to where the land has been purchased. We're hoping to get that building, but...
0: Oh, that would be nice.
3: We'll see.
0: So I want to talk a little bit about the acquisition of the land. Some of it was donated, and then the rest of it, or the donation happened because you were able to purchase a part. Talk to us about those details.
4: Fundraisers and sponsorships earned us the money to purchase part of it. But then Kim Griffin, realtor out of Durham, he's very well known in Durham. He got in touch with us and really liked our project. And I believe we got 4 acres, and he had the land. He donated 3 acres to us. So we only had to buy one parcel of land. That's who we were able to get. And with all the wonderful sponsorships we have gotten in the fundraisers, we were able to do that.
0: That's remarkable. Mm-hmm. It really is. Yeah. Shout out to Kim Griffin.
4: Oh, yeah. We're going to, once we get our event center or our garden, we're going to name it after him.
0: I want a gala event so we can all go celebrate Kim.
4: Kim Griffin.
0: Okay, I had it right the first time.
4: Yes.
5: Got to write that down, girl.
0: I've seen the signs around. So.
4: Yeah, with all the sponsorships and donations and fundraisers, it's been wonderful. But if it wasn't for Kim Griffin, I don't think we'd be quite this far yet.
0: Right.
4: We'd not gotten as much land as we have.
0: Right. That was a beautiful donation.
4: Mm-hmm.
0: Wow.
5: I mean, we participated in last year's fundraiser.
4: Yes, you did.
5: So... to see that it's come this far because of
4: just a year.
0: It's amazing. Mm-hmm. Yes. We had a blast, by the way, at that event last year. We just want to encourage all of you guys to go because it's a wonderful cause, fabulous results, and the vendors, I'm doubling in size, I guess, this year.
4: Oh, yes, doubling in size.
0: Yeah, and there were a lot of vendors there last year that we enjoyed spending time with.
5: Mm-hmm. So, It just grown by leaps and
0: the
5: bounds.
0: The bands
4: were great local bands last year, but we are so blessed to have these bands.
0: Yeah.
4: These award. Where are you going to go and find 3 award-winning bands for free?
0: I know.
4: You can't.
0: Let's talk about this free thing.
5: That wasn't even mentioned.
0: We didn't even talk about. We did not even talk about how many pennies it's going to take to come to this amazing event. So talk to us about what that day looks like, parking, etc.
3: So we do have parking there at the Legion, but we also have parking next door at the church.
0: Mm-hmm.
3: Actually, it's kind of on Sandy and my mission to go find some more parking because we want to make sure that there's enough.
0: Yeah,
3: we're like, I don't know. We heard a lot of people are coming, so we want to make sure there's places to park. Also, bring your chair so you can stay for a while. We'll have a few chairs, but not enough for everybody. So make sure you do bring your chairs.
0: Yeah.
3: And I think I totally lost my train of thought. So,
4: well, I got you. It's a free admission to the festival.
0: Okay.
4: There may be some things like some children things or something that may be a little bit of money here and there, but it's free admission. And just bring the whole family. I mean, you don't have to even have any family members or friends in the disabled community to come out and enjoy this.
0: Yeah.
4: You know?
5: So is it cash or do
4: we do have, we have QR codes around the festival.
5: Okay.
4: Where you can scan and pay, but cash.
5: Okay.
3: PayPal.
5: I know the audience would like to know that.
0: That is a good point because a lot of the vendors will take
4: multiple
0: ways of payment.
4: Yeah.
0: Yeah.
4: Yeah, but if you want to donate while you're there to the tiny hall community.
0: That's important.
4: Yeah. Sponsor or donate. We will have QR codes around the festival.
0: Okay.
4: And we'll have an information booth when you come in.
0: Yeah.
4: If you have any questions about how to do that.
0: And the QR codes are going to be like for Venmo, Cash App, PayPal, et cetera, type of payments set up.
4: Yes.
0: That's perfect.
4: Yeah, we have several of them.
0: So I love those QR codes. It sure makes life a lot easier, doesn't it?
3: Don't have to carry the cash.
0: Yeah, you sure
3: carry the phone.
0: Just carry the phone. Mm-hmm. Make sure it doesn't go anywhere.
5: Yeah.
0: I know that we sort of touched a little earlier before we began the show. I'm talking about the things that have not yet been determined. And so just for our listening audience, so they know where you are in your project, where you are, what hasn't happened yet, and what that timeline is sort of kind of looking like, and contingent on how this festival goes, what is the next big move you guys have at it?
4: I can start it off. Right now, the land is in site survey.
0: Mm-hmm.
4: And once that's completed, it'll go to site planning.
0: Nice.
4: So that's your land part of it. And then we can go to planning and zoning from there. So that could take up to a year.
0: Mm-hmm.
4: But with the land, the home, how that's going to be, we're just working on that right now. We really can't say yet. But we're trying to get it as affordable as possible. So we're looking at different options to do this.
0: Mm-hmm.
4: So we're not quite ready to go there quite yet.
0: Right. And do you envision that there will be, like, different styles, that the tiny homes will be maybe built on site by the same builder, and there'll be, like, maybe four or five different styles how do you think you're going
4: to... I'm sorry.
0: That's okay.
4: We are in discussions with that, too, whether it's going to be stick-built or modular, however, which way, the cheapest way.
0: Of course, yes.
4: Of course.
0: Yeah.
5: Cost-efficient.
4: Yes, and safely and all that. So we're still looking at that as well. So, but they're going to mainly look alike. They're just going to maybe different colors.
0: Yeah.
4: They'll be about 500 square feet, and they'll have a little porch on the front of them.
0: Nice.
4: But they'll all be facing each other.
0: Yeah.
4: We may have to have a couple of duplexes because we want to get 20 of them on the land.
0: Mm-hmm.
4: So it depends on how to site survey and things come out.
0: Right.
4: Maybe a couple of duplexes. Maybe it'll be one family homes.
0: Yeah.
4: One or two people living there.
0: I just think it's the best idea. And in my head, I keep seeing the renditions that are online where everything's facing in. You've had the community in the center.
4: Mm-hmm.
0: And just imagining how, you know, if you grew up camping, sometimes campgrounds were set up that way where it was all communal.
4: Uh-huh.
0: And in the center at night, you all went out and had a big bonfire and
5: s'mores.
0: Oh,
5: yes. Why does my brain go to s'mores?
0: I don't know. I was not a s'mores girl. I'm still not a s'mores girl. But that's okay.
5: It's
0: you can still be my friend if you're a s'mores girl.
5: It's a marshmallow.
3: I know. I like the roasted marshmallows, but
0: yeah, I like a burnt marshmallow. I like it burnt black as soot.
5: It's got to be toasty.
3: Toasty brown.
5: Ooh, just a little mush.
0: Oh, my gosh.
5: I think we're coming up on our time for music.
0: I think so, too. Let's do a couple of martini melodies, and we'll do maybe at least one each from our list, I think.
5: I think so.
0: All right. Whenever you're ready, my dear.
5: Ready when you are.

0: right.
1: Good.
0: I just love both of those songs. One for one reason and one for another. But tell us, Sandy, why you chose Miss Dolly to be played today.
2: That song has always touched me ever since I first heard it when I was growing up. It's just, I don't know, it's just a beautiful song. It's just a, I don't know, it's just always resonated with me.
0: Mm, yeah.
2: It makes me cry every time I hear it. It just gets
0: to
2: me.
0: Girl. And Miss Amy, that I love that raucous little piece there. Tell us.
3: I mean, it's fun and relatable, so we'll just leave it there.
0: That's fair enough. All right. So one of the things that we want to come back to is this festival coming up this weekend and some of the other items that we had on our list but didn't check off. So talk to us about those.
2: Yes, we have a large silent auction. One of the big item, ticket items in that is a week all-inclusive trip to Aruba.
4: Aruba, Jamaica.
2: Yes, it's also been the big draw. We've had it donated to us all 3 years that we've done this
0: festival.
2: That's
0: amazing.
2: Yeah,
0: How much are the raffle tickets? And tell us all about, what's the silent auction?
2: It's a silent auction, yes. And it's supposed to be going live online.
0: Oh.
4: At your website?
2: I'm not sure how she's doing that.
3: I think so.
2: Okay.
3: It's in the works, but I think it's going to be live on the website, and we'll probably have a link on the Facebook page as well.
0: How fun.
3: And there's also a virtual cakewalk link that is on our Facebook page.
4: Oh, so now that's different.
3: You can donate, and you can pick up the cake that day, or you can have it donated to a local fire department if you don't want the cake, but you just want to donate.
4: Oh, that's so sweet.
0: That is sweet. It makes me want to, like, go buy a cake for the boys. And the women.
4: And the thank yous. To say the thank yous.
0: I know, the big thank yous. They were
4: They're there when we need them.
0: They are. And the other thing that we had on our list to talk about was the sort of the extra things that will be happening at the tiny homes. You spoke specifically to us about some outdoor space that you'd like to talk about.
2: Yeah, we're going to do this in stages, like we mentioned, the event center and the garden and possibly a little animal farm to take care of. But we want to build a gazebo out there, too, so that, you know, some folks with disabilities get overstimulated and they just need a nice, calm place to go and just settle down and just be by themselves and just calm themselves.
0: Mm-hmm.
2: And we get the gazebo built. We'd like to possibly name that one after Kim Griffin, who donated the land to us.
0: Yeah.
2: But I think that's very important to a lot of families. They just need a calm, safe place to get away from everything and just calm themselves.
0: Curious and would love to learn more about your son and his journey from his beginning days to where he is now. Can you share that with us?
2: Sure. He was born premature, and he spent a solid year in the hospital. From the day he was born to 2 weeks before his first birthday, he actually came home on my birthday.
0: Mm-hmm.
2: So it was the best birthday present ever. But when they sent him home to die.
0: Wow.
2: They said that he would not live to his first birthday, and that was in 2 weeks would have been his first birthday. So they said that they wanted him to die at home because he had never been at home. And it was

0: rough journey when he came home. He was still on oxygen and feeding tubes, and it was a lot. And he coded several times in the hospital. We didn't think we would have him. So we've always been an advocate for him and working really hard. And this building this tiny home is just, we thought, something we would never see. We would never see that we would get this far. We would like to have him a home to live in. We'd think we wouldn't have him until 1 year old. Mm. You know, and he's just a miracle. He's just a miracle. And they told us he would never love anybody, and he's the most loving person you'd ever want to meet. But just a miracle if he went from, you're not going to make it to 1 year old in 2 weeks, to now he'd be 37. The day of the festival is his birthday.
1: Oh, what a great birthday present.
0: Yes. Yes. He's going to be 37 on that day. And I told him he's getting a festival for his birthday.
1: That's right.
0: So just to go from that to now we're looking at building him a home. It's just been a miracle. All the prayers for him all those years.
1: That just has worked. What a story.
2: Absolutely.
0: Yeah, I mean, he died in front of me so many times, clinically, you know, and they brought him back.
1: Wow.
0: And they said, he's just not going to make it.
1: And so currently, though, his health has stabilized.
0: Oh, he's very healthy.
1: Yeah.
0: Yeah, he is. About 2 years after he came home, he finally got off everything, and now because he was on oxygen and feeding tubes and all kinds of medicine, and he was on breathing treatments. I mean, it was a lot. His room looked like a hospital room, but now he's healthier than I am.
1: Wow. Congratulations on that.
0: Thank you.
1: Good mama.
0: Yeah, thank you. Yeah. It took a village.
1: Yeah. And then he'll be moving to a village.
0: That's right. Exactly right.
1: Oh, talk to us a little bit about how interest in Forest Grove has expanded. For example, the attendance at your fundraiser has increased every year.
0: I think the word is just getting out there. You know, it's spreading out there. We've found a lot of resources at different festivals that we've attended, and they were able to get them out there. And then I think the bands is bringing a lot in, too. And then once they see they want to come to this band, they learn about the project, and then they spread the news about the project.
1: I just think there's such a feel-good. I mean, the whole thing is a feel-good story.
0: Yeah.
1: And I just feel that you guys are going to be really successful at getting everything that you want to have happen. And again, I keep seeing these like lanes of specific donation. Here's the van. Here's that gazebo.
0: Right.
1: Here are these builders coming in doing that thing.
0: Because imagine where we went, like you guys were talking about earlier, where we went from last year to now.
1: Yeah.
0: I'm so excited to see where it's going to go from now to next year.
1: Oh, my God.
0: Where we're going to be at when we talk next year.
1: Oh,
2: yeah.
1: I know.
2: Because, I mean, when we were there, we were talking about, we just need this plot of land. We just need this.
0: Yeah,
2: this little acre of parcel of land.
0: We
2: if we can just get the money for this piece of land, more's going to be donated. But we've just tried. I mean, it was
1: what I
2: so
1: love
2: concentrated
1: that
2: on that land.
1: It was so concentrated, and really, when you think about it, out of the 5 acres, that one was just a tiny hurdle. Really,
0: right? Yeah.
1: I mean, because of the gain, that ROI, you get that one, you get the five. But so, yeah, it's, and
2: I mean, it's
1: the community as a whole in this area is very giving.
0: Oh yes,
1: we've definitely seen that.
0: Yes,
3: yeah. And there's connections everywhere we go. Anytime we go somewhere and we mention autism or tiny home community that's inclusive, there's always a connection. Mm-hmm. And then I think that's how the word spreads, and then donations are freely given. It's just been amazing, the donations that we have, especially for the raffle and the silent auction that we have. There's so much stuff. And
2: so you've mentioned the raffle. How do they purchase raffle tickets?
3: So raffle tickets can just be purchased at the actual festival, and we're going to have a 50-50 raffle.
1: Oh, nice.
3: And then there's several gift cards that we have given away in the raffle as well.
2: Do they have to be present to win?
0: They do not. Okay. No, we'll get their contact information and contact them if they will.
2: Because everybody asks that question. It's one of those things.
0: It's at auction. You don't have to be there either.
2: Okay.
0: But the cakewalk, if you're not there, it'll be donated to a fire department.
1: Yeah.
2: Okay.
0: But the salad auction, the raffle, you do not need to be present.
2: Okay. That's good to know.
1: And currently on your website, can you go any day, any time and make a donation through the website?
0: Yes, there's a QR code there.
1: Okay.
0: Yes.
1: All right.
2: That beautiful QR code.
1: I know. We love the QR codes. They sure do make things a little simpler.
0: And it is a tax donation. I mean, tax deductible donation.
1: Yeah.
0: Or sponsorship.
2: Okay. That's always lovely.
0: Yes.
1: So it is, our time is just flown.
2: Always, always.
1: Always, always. It is almost 5:55. So we need to wrap this segment so that we can have all of our timing timed out the way it's supposed to be timed. So we hope that you listeners will stick around and stay tuned in for our 6 o'clock hour. It is a hangout plus a stay over, the perfect combination for a hangover.
2: Mm-hmm.
1: We have invited our guests to stay over with us. They'll make that determination here after we wrap this segment. And nonetheless, we will continue to play their martini melodies and more. So as they say, stay tuned and don't touch that dial. Thank you, listeners, for tuning in and supporting us. Thank you to Sandy and Amy. We appreciate you so much for giving us our episode number 33, When Tiny is Huge.
0: Thank you for having us. Yes, ma'am. Thank you for having us.
1: It's been a pleasure. And once again, that website is
3: www.midtownhousingcoalition.org.
1: Perfect. And to note, we will have Sandy returning to do a follow-up in October.
0: Mm-hmm.
1: So we're gonna stay on you about this one.
0: Okay.
1: Magnolia, as always, thank you for being the best shenanigans partner in crime. Thank you, WCOM.
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1: All right, all you shakers, join us next week, Monday, the 31st of August, when we welcome back artist Malaya Gabbert. Malaya creates amazing wood mosaics and more. Join us for episode 34. Why, yes, I would. We'll see you next week. And until then, all you shakers, keep on shaking.

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1: and Magnolia Steele.
0: Dear listeners, welcome to Martini Mondays, The Hangover. We did invite our guests, Sandy and Amy, to come and hang out with us, but they had another appointment they needed to get off down the road to. So it is Magnolia and Ruby this evening.
1: Yes, it's us.
0: I had to find my eyes.
1: I know. So... So, as she explained, they didn't hang over. So, now we need to do our underwriter for the hangover.
0: Yes, we do. We want to acknowledge our single soul solitary underwriter for the hangover. Big thanks to the Bottom Line Burlesque and Comedy Troupe, a division of Double Martini Productions. This nonprofit performance troupe has been performing across North Carolina since 2013. They've been existent since the fall of 2012 and then jumped out there on the stage in 2013. So a little history there. Anyway, they have a call for interest for ladies 45 plus who would like to be on a performance dance team. Think parade, stages, boots, boas, choreography, all kinds of fun stuff, batons, tap dancing. It's just going to be a blast. Email us and we can send you more details.
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0: All right. So Sandy and Amy have left the building like Elvis.
1: Mm-hmm.
0: And can't see them like Sasquatch.
1: Yep. They just disappeared.
0: All gone.
1: All gone. Into the parking garage.
0: Yep, they are. Oh, my goodness. But it was good conversation. And it's definitely for a good cause. And I feel like there are a lot of people in the area who can learn from what they have to offer and benefit from it.
1: Oh, absolutely. It's a beautiful cause.
0: Yes,
1: it is a beautiful cause.
0: Indeed.
1: So even though they're not here, we are going to finish up their martini melodies.
0: We are. And before we do that, we do want to remind all of our listeners that our broadcast episodes are archived on our YouTube channel. Go to YouTube, hit that little search bar, and
1: at WCOM Ruby.
0: Please subscribe, like, and comment on the videos so we can grow our little itty bitty baby channel. We're on episode 30.
1: We're on 34 right now.
0: We're on 34. I said 33 earlier.
1: And next week is 35.
0: Yeah. So if we had just like two people subscribe, the person that we interviewed and their friend, we would have more people subscribed than we do right now. We only have like 56 people subscribed to our little channel. And, you know, we don't want to be big crybabies about it, but we can be little crybabies.
1: Do you know, we can put on these, and I have some little interjections.
0: Uh-oh.
1: So... Because I did go last week. You were by yourself.
0: I was.
1: And I went home, and we had that lovely write-up in the
0: Carberian.
1: Carberian, and I showed the fam the article. And then I had all my business cards. And I wrote our YouTube channel on the back of them.
0: Yes.
1: And handed them out.
0: Heck yeah.
1: The
0: pool boy, the bartender, the
1: restaurant people in Alabama.
0: Well, good. We can expand our Alabama base.
1: Yeah, absolutely.
0: All right. So I guess we're going to go ahead and start.
1: Yeah, all righty, all righty. Let's move on into the Are we ready to rock and roll?
0: We're ready. Is it rock and roll? We're just
1: no,
0: whatever it is. We're ready.
1: Conway Twitty.
0: Oh, we love Conway Twitty.

queen. Whether you're broke or evergreen, you're black, white, beige, chola descent, you're Lebanese, you're Orient. Whether life's disabilities left you outcast, but leader teased, rejoice and love yourself today, cause baby, you were born this

0: So that was the Martini Mondays playlist from our 5 p.m. guests and our Shaking It Up episode with Sandy Johnson and Amy Gilliam of Midtown Housing Coalition. They've got an event coming up this Saturday at the American Legion on Trinity Avenue in Durham, North Carolina. That fundraiser is to help them get the enough donations to build out a tiny home community. They've already gotten the land purchased through donations and sponsorships, and it's a really beautiful project. So if you could just check that out, look them up online. It is MidtownHousingCoalition.org. And yep, you can find out more details. But they've got some really good bands scheduled for Saturday, a lot of vendors, raffles, silent auction. There's a, like, all expenses trip to Aruba somewhere hanging in the balance with that silent auction. And it's going to be fun.
1: Yeah, it does.
0: We had a good time last year.
1: We did. And there's a lot of new stuff going on now. I mean, this sounds very exciting.
0: Yeah, it really does. So, as you guys know, we missed Magnolia last week. She was out gallivanting around down south in her home state of Alabama. And I just wanted to, I don't know, tell us about it. What did you get into while you were gone?
1: So I have a public service announcement.
0: Oh, here we go.
1: I advise everybody not to take motion sickness pads because those things are dangerous.
0: A motion sickness patch?
1: Yep, them.
0: So tell me about it.
1: So I put one of those on. I don't do back seats very well. Apparently, I get car sick. I haven't, in my grown adultness, have not done that. But I've been told as a child I was very sensitive, and I don't do roller coasters, so I am very sensitive. Okay,
0: thank God we can't drive those down the road.
1: I know, right? And so I put one of those patches on. Come to find out, I don't know exactly how I got through Atlanta. I don't think I got through Atlanta, and then what we call the Dolly Parton Bridge is what we call it.
0: Has it got the double lumps?
1: It's got double lumps.
0: Gotcha.
1: It's got two arches in the distance, and everybody calls it that. I don't even know what the real name is, and that's so sad to say. But everybody from there knows what it is because it's going over the river at the upper part of the county. Mm-hmm. And so I drove to my sister's house, and then when we were all sitting around, I was like, I am so tired. And then my daughter said to my sister and my mom about the patch, and my sister goes, oh, my word, do you have a whole one on? She goes, you're only supposed to do a quarter of that. I had a whole one. It takes three for, the label said, I kid y'all not, non-drowsy, no side effects. It was no side effects for 3 days. No side effects for 3 days.
0: That just sounds like a side effect to me.
1: It did to me, too, because I felt funky. Mm. Like, not all there. Mm. And it's a weird thing for somebody who actually drinks to not feel all there. I mean,
0: without any alcohol, you had
1: without
0: a,
1: any
0: a
1: alcohol. Yes,
0: the,
1: I was totally like,
0: wow,
1: ooh,
0: yeah,
1: ah, oh. But I have to say, I found we went to this brunch place, and I'm going to call it a brunch place that sourced everything was locally sourced.
0: Mm-hmm.
1: Their French toast was so good.
0: Yummy.
1: And then they had a bruleed grapefruit. Oh,
0: that sounds delicious.
1: Doesn't it? It had that sugary top on top of the grapefruit.
0: Yeah, they torched it.
1: And they torched it, and it was warm.
0: Yum.
1: It was.
0: Was it a pink grapefruit or a white grapefruit? Not that
1: it matters. It was a ruby red.
0: Rubies, they're my favorite.
1: Oh, it was so good. Mm-mm-mm. And, of course, we went to our seafood place where we had to do an extra hour and a half trip just to get the seafood. had the ruby red shrimps, size of my hand. Oh, they so good. So good. And we had blue crab claws.
0: Yummy.
1: Because blue crabs are known in Alabama. They're so sweet. Mm. So you just, you know, there's just things that you have to. And then I had to go get Kaneka sausage.
0: I will say, dear gentle readers, I've been turned on to this sausage. It is delicious.
1: It's good sausage.
0: Yeah, I can't wait to get into what you brought me back.
1: Oh, no, it's a fun, and I got her a little pecan pie.
0: So adorable.
1: Teeth-lined.
0: And we had, Daddy always had pecan trees, and so we always had pecans, always. And since he's been gone and we sold the property, I haven't had that every year. So to get anything with pecans in it is such a treat. I love them so much.
1: That pecan oil, I got the little bottle so you could taste it. And I'm thinking there's a website on the back, so if you like it.
0: Yeah, thank you for that.
1: You know, good just stuff. Fun little... I'm a foodie.
0: Yeah.
1: And those fun little food things are just...
0: So I will say, while you were down south with family having fun, I went and had an adventure this past Saturday with pink champagne, a.k.a. Bestie Tony.
1: Yeah.
0: Because we used stage names where
1: we went. Absolutely.
0: We stumbled upon a pole fitness studio in Alamance County. It's now called Collective Movement. And we did an intro to pole dancing class on Saturday. It was, first of all, it's difficult, which we knew going into it, but it was fun and we had a good time. And the instructor was fantastic because she knew that we knew that it was going to be like hard work and we were going to laugh a lot, which we did. And my shoulders are sore today.
1: Because you exerted yourself.
0: I did exert myself. It was a lot of fun, and I enjoyed it. And I was saying earlier, and I'll share this now, that probably 3/4 of the way through the class, so 45 minutes into a one-hour class, one of the other students said to the instructor, "Wait a minute, aren't our poles supposed to rotate? Aren't they supposed to spin?" And the instructor said, "Oh my God, your poles aren't spinning." And we all went, "No." And so we almost had like rug rash on our hands from hanging onto those static poles when they were supposed to be spinning with us. So that added to the experience for sure.
1: Well, that's always fun.
0: And then we went to Girlfriend Mexican, and I made the mistake of pointing at the drink menu. And this monstrosity showed up at the table it had like a strawberry soda flipped upside down in it with a strawberry margarita. Oh, it was just, the appearance of it was so sugary sweet, it almost curdled me.
1: Oh, my word, I can't imagine.
0: I pointed at the wrong thing because it showed a margarita with something upside down in it. And I said, "Corona Rita," and she said something back to me, and I didn't understand what she said. Mm-hmm. And I was like, "Yep, that's what I want."
1: So it wasn't our normal waiter.
0: He would know.
1: Because we
0: there.
1: Call it all. But I have to say this. I was in Alabama, and we went to a Mexican restaurant for lunch, and on their menu, they had a Corona Rita.
0: See? Corona Rita, Margarona, 6 one way, half a dozen the other.
1: It said Corona Rita, so I'm not losing my brain cells. I wasn't.
0: No, it just, you know.
1: And my sister looked at me like, she goes, "You drink a what?
0: A what?
1: You drink a what?
0: A bowl of deliciousness."
1: I know, my daughter goes, "I'm having a margarita." She didn't even hold back.
0: It's kind of making my mouth water a little bit. Yummy.
1: Margaritas.
0: Yeah. So anyway, that was an experience, and I felt really bad because the server felt really bad. And I said, "Don't worry about it. Put it on my tab. I'll take it. It's my mistake. I pointed at the wrong thing. Just, you know, throw it on there, and you know, we'll move on." So we did, and she did. So I learned from that mistake. Do not point
1: No.
0: Say the words.
1: Even if it's wrong.
0: Yep. Say the words. And I had even said to her, can you put tajin in the margarita instead of around the rim? Which makes sense because that drink came with tajin, right? We always order it special because they say, do you want salt? Do you want sugar? We're like, no, we want tajin. And I was like, I was being so smart to say it ahead of time. I'm like, oh, can you put the tajin in the margarita? Yes, great, thank you. And then this thing showed up that was the brightest red. You would have just looked at it and gone,
1: gasp. I was like, is that cherry?
0: Tony tasted it and said, oh, yeah, no.
1: She went, oh, yeah, no. Oh, my goodness. Of course, Tony is so funny when she orders. She doesn't order her alcohol. You order her alcohol.
0: Well, I go through the list.
1: Every time.
0: It's true. I go through the list of what's available. And personally, I like the Añejo tequilas. Mm-hmm. So that's where she has been landing the past number of times.
1: By your direction.
0: And I will say, do you want Añejo like you had last time? And she'll say yes. And so that's what we'll order. That's what we'll order.
1: And she'll drink. We order for her.
0: It did confuse the server because she said two shots. And I said, no. Just one shot over there. And, she always asks for no lime, but yellow lemon instead. And the server said to me,

0: up, we were in the front booth. I got up and met her at the door. And so we had our huggy, huggy, kiss, kiss moment. And I finally got to meet him. And I said to him, "You are her Sasquatch. We hear about you, but we've never seen you."
1: I've seen him. I've seen him a few times.
0: I've never seen him in person. So that was my first time meeting him, which was really sweet. So, all right.
1: Okay.
0: Dear listeners.
1: Look at this. We're quarter till.
0: Wow.
1: I see we got our big clock back.
0: We do have our big clock back.
1: I was worried about that.
0: Yeah.
1: I mean, you know, and it's got, was it always green?
0: It was. Or was it red?
1: I thought it was red.
0: I think it was red.
1: But now it's green.
0: It must have a little LED, like, switchy-roo on it. Do you want to do some Delph cards?
1: Sure.
0: Ah, pick a deck.
1: Well, I thought we would do happy, happy, joy, joy.
0: Oh, happy, happy, joy, joy.
1: let's do something in the middle. Happy, happy, joy, joy. Happy, happy, joy, joy. Oh, what is a problem you proudly, what's a problem you are proud to have solved recently? Oh, a problem I have proud to solve recently. Well, I think I need to reorganize the refrigerator with bins in it so I'll know what food's mine. Because I have no idea what belongs to me. I've been gone a week and I don't know if anything belongs to me in the refrigerator.
0: So that's something you need to organize.
1: Yeah.
0: Yeah. I'm drawing a complete blank. I'm sure there's stuff. Read it again.
1: What's a problem you're proud to have solved recently?
0: Well, I did go through some bins that have been sitting behind the couch waiting for me to have time to go through them. And I was pretty successful, actually, at getting things put away, gotten rid of, put in the places where they actually live. So that, does that fit?
1: Well, I was thinking about your computer.
0: Oh, that was a big win. Oh, my
1: gosh.
0: Yeah,
1: because that was a problem.
0: That was a, yeah, so my old laptop was just like frizzing out all the time, and I was gifted a brand new laptop about 6 months ago, and it was such a surprise. It freaked me out because I was like, I got to get stuff off my old computer, Magnolia was like, all you need is an external hard drive. Go get you a 1 terabyte, girl. And I said, okie dokie. So I did, and I did, and I haven't even put anything on my new laptop. I'm working straight off that external hard drive.
1: It just made
0: you feel like
1: life.
0: A champion.
1: Because now you're not muddling the waters, or muddying the waters. Muddle.
0: Muddy waters.
1: Muddy waters. We're not doing that. And
0: that was a big win.
1: That was a big win.
0: I think it's hard sometimes for us to think of our own wins.
1: I'm thinking that is huge for you.
0: Yeah, it was big. It feels so much better. Now the phone is the next problem to solve.
1: Yes, I'm taking the vote, leaning towards your Sasquatch.
0: Yeah, I know. Well, the thing is that big old external hard drive said that I could load things from my phone onto it, but I don't know how to do that. So here I am. I'm stuck, right? I've got 7,000 pictures and videos on my phone that need to just, like, go somewhere. And I don't know if I can just, like, plug my phone right into the...
1: So there's that toggle thing... Mm-hmm. That goes into the bottom part of your phone because you have an iPhone, right?
0: Yeah.
1: Do you have the
0: little dongle?
1: Do you have the one that has the white with the silver lines? I don't know what color.
0: Yeah.
1: Then the dongle has that on one side and has a USB on the other, and the USB can go into your external hard drive, and then your little white thing with the little silver lines goes into your phone, and you can...
0: And I can just pop them over that way.
1: Uh-huh.
0: I think I'd like to give that a try, maybe tomorrow day, if I don't have... See, I try.

0: try to get our audio file as early as possible and start working on the slideshow. But maybe tomorrow I will purposefully not look at it and see if it's, you know, maybe tomorrow evening pick it up. But I need to...
1: Tomorrow evening we have two events.
0: I mean, after we get back from this. When I get home and I'm winding down. Because, yes, we do have two events tomorrow.
1: I'm like going to...
0: For anyone going to the line dance class tomorrow at Snow Approach, the lovely Julie will be teaching the class tomorrow, and then I'll Magnolia and I will be rolling in after that. To
1: I need to add that to my. I remembered it from my text messages, but now I mean we got dueling events is what we got going on.
0: All right, what is on the only TV network in hell? Shows like Jerry Springer and Oprah and
1: I don't think those exist anymore, do they?
0: They're in hell now. But I'm just saying, it doesn't say they have to be on TV right now. It says, what is the only network on hell in hell? What is the only network? It's the talk show network, where it's all these screaming baby daddies and baby mamas.
1: Oh, yeah. What is that?
0: Mari Povich,
1: that guy,
0: and
1: that
0: Jerry
1: guy.
0: Springer, and oh, yeah, all that crap, all of that.
1: Drama.
0: Yeah.
1: Drama.
0: In my opinion, that is the only TV network in hell. Do you have one that you would like to add to that network?
1: The Evangelist Network.
0: Oh, that's a good one. It's kind of the same. It's a bunch of yelling and shouting going on.
1: Well, you know,
0: on.
1: What was his name that he went to jail? And his wife? The Bakers.
0: Jim and Tammy Faye. I have a T-shirt that my big brother gave to me that has a face splotch on the front. Mm-hmm. And it says, I ran into Tammy Faye at the mall. All of her makeup is
1: Oh my word.
0: With the eyelashes.
1: Lord, and you and I have done false eyelashes, but honey, I think she put on 5 pairs
0: to make them. They were crazy.
1: And hers were off the chain.
0: It was redonkulous. All right, you want to draw one?
1: Sure. Why don't I just do this other pile? Because, you know, we've done one from each one.
0: Yeah.
1: Let's see what this says.
0: Is our background music on?
1: Well, yeah, it's on, but I can't hear it.
0: There it is.
1: What's not as bad as most people seem to think? Oysters.
0: Getting tattooed.
1: Ooh, that's a good one. You would know with your vine of many colors. But, I mean, people go, oysters.
0: Man, I love steamed oysters. Oh, I'm not a raw oyster girl, but I love them steamed.
1: Well, I'll eat them. I love them fried. Love them steamed. I used to eat them fried when I was younger.
0: They have to be calabashed, like really lightly, you know?
1: Yeah, not that.
0: Yeah,
1: let
0: not
1: me,
0: the heavy, crunchy
1: And
0: stuff.
1: Then let's dump them in deep oil of...
0: Yeah.
1: Yeah, I'm really funny about that. Yeah.
0: Me too.
1: But that one's...
0: All right, let's see.
1: I've got seafood on the brain, sorry.
0: I know. Sounds good, doesn't it?
1: Yeah.
0: What do you think could actually unite most people? I truly believe if people would stop for a moment and think about the beauty of the United States of America and how much more integrated and accepting and embracing the majority of the population are. I think that just take a breath, take a moment, take a beat. And think about it. Most of the negative stuff that's out there is BS spewed by talking heads. And so just think for yourselves, love your country, and we should be united. And think about how everyone felt on September 12th, 2001. We came together as a country, as one country, and we need to revive that feeling and never let it go, because things have really gotten just unrecognizable and ugly out there. And that's my little soapbox for the day. Mm-hmm. Thank you, Card. That was a deep question.
1: Yeah. I think people need to be more congenial. Mm-hmm. And give a smile to somebody.
0: Yeah.
1: And looking, you know, it's that other perspective. Be grateful for what you have and where you're at.
0: Absolutely.
1: And, you know, you don't know that person across that served you that water. You don't know what happened, you know, mm-hmm. to their day or what
0: you could do to make their day better.
1: Absolutely.
0: I think we also have to just get out of this lane of rage reactions, like everything, mm-hmm. like we used to growing up call it a hissy fit or being in a tizzy.
1: Mm-hmm. Right?
0: People are so prone to be in a tizzy. Everything just makes them so angry and so filled with rage. And there's no need for it. It accomplishes zero.
1: So my mother says, don't let it steal your joy.
0: Exactly.
1: That is her number one thing. Don't let it steal your joy.
0: Yeah, that is so true. All right. It looks like our time has just slipped away again.
1: Always.
0: I know. It's it shouldn't surprise us anymore. But remember, remember how nervous we were our first couple of shows, thinking, how are we ever going to fill the time? What if we run out of things to say? And now I'm sure that when we don't have guests in our 6 o'clock hour, you guys are like, play some music. Stop talking already.
1: We can still find things to say.
0: But what's really cool is coming up in September, on September the 21st, two of our guests, Lil Bear and Toothpick, are coming back to interview Ruby and Magnolia. So we're excited about that.
1: We are.
0: We're flipping the script on that one, and I think it's going to be a really fun, entertaining evening, without a doubt. Those two especially.
1: Oh, my goodness. Off the chain, girl. Off the chain.
0: Oh, gosh. So, we've got some fun stuff coming up, and it's interesting. Third quarter, we've sort of got a lot of
1: follow-ups.
0: Encore performances.
1: Okay. We can
0: going
1: call
0: back
1: them
0: to our stage. To our stages there. But all right, everybody. Thank you for tuning in and supporting us. And we want to once again thank Sandy and Amy for being in the studio with us earlier and talking about the Midtown Housing Coalition. Big thanks to Magnolia Shenanigans partner in crime.
1: I'm the shenanigans.
0: I know. Big thanks to the Bottom Line Burlesque and Comedy Troupe, our underwriter for this hour of The Hangover. And remember, you too can become an underwriter. Just email us at
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0: Tune in to Martini Monday's Shaking It Up next Monday, the 31st of August, when we welcome artist, dancer, and all-round creative Malaya Gabhart for an encore episode. And we have titled that one because she is a wood mosaic artist, and we've called it Why Yes, I Would. So remember, tune in next week when we do our Shake It Up, and stick around for The Hangover. Why have that kind of hangover when you can have this kind of hangover?

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1: No, not really. Yeah,
0: there you go. Testing, testing, testing, 1, 2. Oh, bring it up more. All right, and we're good to go here at WCOM 103.5, WCOMFM.org. It's the Sporting Hour with Linwood Robinson. My co-host, Mr. Happy Cole, will be joining us about 10 minutes, and so will my Staten Board guy, Mr. Sam Carpell. But first, a musical interlude by Mr. Curtis Mayfield. And we are ready to rock and roll. We'll be right back.